That was another first listen here on Outside the Lines. That was another one from Twisted Teens, the New Orleans band. I played one of their songs in hour one also. That is the title track of their most recent album, Florida Water Blues. Before that, I had the English band Fujiya and Miyagi with Lowest Common Denominator. My name is Jason Griggs. This is Outside the Lines. I hope you have an amazing night wherever you are here on the campus of Florida Tech. It's a beautiful night. And the campus has come back to life this week because most of the students have moved back on campus. So it's feeling like a college campus again. It was kind of quiet here during the summer. A lot of great music to come this hour. Up next, though, I do have my last first listen of this hour. It is the English jazz band Gnats with their song, Never Gonna Be a Boxer, here on your home for music discovery, WFID.

She was 2012, but it felt like 2014, and I know you still

0: This is Steve Yasko, General Manager of WFIT. 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

That was the Italian band Glazy Haze with their new single, Do You. Up next, I have the South Korean all-female band called Sailor Honeymoon with their song called Pickle. It is off their album, The Worst of Sailor Moon, which I find hilarious, actually. Hope you enjoy it. Hope you're having a great Thursday night here on WFIT.

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take me to a quiet place where birds chirp in stereo, and I can hear the clarity of my thoughts like a stream of water, absolved from the pressures of my ambitious feet that have worked so hard to march to the beat.

That was the band Culture Wars with Don't Speak. Before that, we had the song Another Time by Zoamba. My name's Jason Griggs. This is Outside the Lines. We're nearing the end of this 8 o'clock hour on this beautiful Thursday night, but I do have two more songs. Up next is the Danish band Ice Age with their song Ember off their amazing album For Love of Grace and the Hereafter. And I'm going to end the hour with the English band The Cribs with their song A Point Too Hard to Make off their album Selling a Vibe here on WFIT.

That was the San Diego band Almost Monday with their brand new single Better Late Than Never off their album Thank God It's Almost Monday, which I get the pun on the band, but that is a sentence I have never said, I don't think. My name is Jason Griggs. It's Outside the Lines, and that is the first of three first listens this hour, and the next two are up next. Up next is the American psychedelic duo Kunzite with Sour Sop, and I'm following that up with a band that is one of my son's favorite bands. They're called Half Alive, and this song is called The Wolf off their new EP called Billions. Hope you enjoy here on WFIT.

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0: That was a brand new single from Tao featuring Toon Yards and the Linda Lindas. Quite a collection of talent in that just one song. Before that, we had a brand new single from the Detroit band Proto Martyr with Sounds You Cannot, We Cannot Hear. My name is Jason Griggs. This is Outside the Lines, your home for Thursday night. Great music, if I can say so without much humility, actually. I'm here on Thursdays from 7 to 10 p.m. At 10 o'clock, DJ Hannah takes over her amazing show, Pop Underground. So stick around for that. These are my show and Hannah's show, DJ Hannah's show, are personally curated for you. I mean, I know both of us tend to upload most of the music we play into the WFIT library. And where else are you going to hear this variety of music? Up next, I have a new song from the Canadian band Zed's Dead. It's called Pouring Rain here on WFIT.
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So now she's walking through the kitchen door, catching on the flooded floor. And all the rumors start to fade. I'm sinking as she moves to say, that's how the light gets in. That's how the light gets in. That's how.

That was the English band Fat Dog with their new single, Shoot Love, except it's not called Shoot. I'll let you figure that out off their upcoming album, Cancel Me, I'm Tired. My time with you this week is almost up, and I got to pass the chair over to DJ Hannah. But I do have a few more songs to play. Up next is the Austrian-bound Bilderbuch with Push Reality. Then I got Telehealth with Silver Spoon, following that up with All Them Witches with their song Hold Up, Say What. And I'm going to end the night with the Japanese band Mono with Winter Daphne here on WFIT. Ooh.

Something a little different than our normal fare here tonight on the Pop Underground, that is Gang Gang Dance with the track Romance Layers. My name is DJ Hannah, and once again, you are tuned into the Pop Underground here on WFIT. There is all sorts of pop fun to be had on the show tonight. We'll be hearing from our usual lineup of bands, as well as a few new, brand new ones I've dug up recently. So be sure to stick around until midnight and maybe hear something new that you didn't know you needed in your life. Up next, Hey Paulette, on your home for music discovery, WFIT.

0: An absolutely incredible track from Saintspur Record here on the Pop Underground. That one is called Lose Your Sight. Reminds me a lot of these Swirlies. That's probably why I like it so much. We also heard from Masters of the Hemisphere with Meteor, and then starting us off with a really fun one from Hey Paulette called I Really Do Love Penelope. We are going to take a quick break, and then we're going to do one of my favorite things, which is to take a hard left turn and listen to something from The Mirage. So keep it tuned here to WFIT.
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That is Pitcher 56 here on the Pop Underground with another season. I'm still working on that Japanese indie pop feature. Thinking I'm probably going to do it in July, unleash that upon the world. And Pitcher 56 is going to be on there. So look forward to that. I sure am. We also heard from Deerhoof with Lamour Stories. And then at the top of the set from The Mirage, we heard The Wedding of Ramona Blair. We are going to get back into the music with Primal Scream. So don't go anywhere. This is your home for music discovery, WFIT.

0: Spiral XP with Sinner here on the Pop Underground, only on WFIT. Right before that, we heard a really fun one from Neats called Six. So I found this song last week, really enjoyed it, decided to add it to the set. And then today I was looking through some of my cassette tapes that I haven't listened to in forever since they've been in storage. And I found a compilation tape that I bought from Calvin Johnson when I saw Selector dub Narcotic like almost 10 years ago. He was selling a bunch of compilation tapes. It was really cool. And this one was a compilation of American New Wave Underground from the early 80s. And for whatever reason, I never listened to it before. And I put it in my tape player and the very first song that played was this one. I thought that that was kind of an interesting coincidence. If I had listened to that tape all those years ago, I would have loved this song for a lot longer. We also heard at the top of the set from Primal Scream, starting us off with the song Aftermath. That was a John Peel session that they did. We've got another break, but when we come back, a fun power pop tune from the kids. Keep it locked here to WFIT 89.5 FM.
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You are currently tuned into the Pop Underground, and that is Maiko Okamoto with Stranger No Yoru here on WFIT. We also heard from Lizzie Mercier-Desclos with Slipped Disc. Every time that I listen to her, I'm just blown away at how incredible it is. She's so ahead of her time. The album was released in like 81, I think. Anyways, we also heard at the top of the set from The Kids with Hey Little Girl, real fun power pop tune. Up next, The Jacobites, so keep it locked.

the television personalities returning here on the Pop Underground. That was I Was a Mod Before You Was a Mod. We also heard in that set from Robber Robber, a more recent song called Sea or War, The Apples in Stereo, another frequent flyer here on the Pop Underground. We heard their song I Want, and then at the very top of the set, starting us off with some Jacobites, Nikki Sutton's band after Swell Maps, the more accessible group that he did. We heard the song Over and Over. We've got, like I said, another hour left of the Pop Underground. We're going to be going until midnight, so we're going to hop back into the music with some 12 Cubic Feet. This is WFIT.

0: a very short and sweet set that was just finished off by Pavement. That was the song Painted Soldiers. We've only heard Pavement one other time on the show, which is kind of surprising. I do really like Pavement. I'm not as big of a fan as some of my friends that I know that are like diehard Pavement fans, but do still really enjoy them. Every once in a while, I will throw a song in. We also heard from Unrest with Bavarian Mods, the television personality song made me think of this one, so felt appropriate. And then at the top of the set from 12 Cubic Feet, Mary's Got the Bug. We are going to take a quick break, but when we come back, the Lynn Bright combo, so keep it tuned here to WFIT.
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6: Hi, this is Fred Migliori, the host of FM Odyssey. Our theme this week is looking up, the spirit of the endless sky. And that's the problem. We don't look up enough. We don't look up at the sky. It's such a grounding experience when we have so much coming at us all the time. This Sunday from

That is Human Television with In Front of the House here on WFIT. Right before that, we heard from Relay with the song Driver, a little bit of O Atra in that set as well, with Under Rays, and then starting us off with the Lynn Bright combo, the track Someone Must Have Nailed Us Together. We have another 30 minutes of our set tonight, and we're going to turn it down just a little bit. Here's some more relaxing songs as we get ready for bed, starting off with something from these Student Teachers.

0: 22-degree halo here on the Pop Underground with CVS on a Walk. Right before that, we heard a really cool one from Estela Magnone and Jaime Rus called Tras Tus Ojos. And then starting us off with the Student Teachers with the song Looks. We've got one more break for the show. And then after that, the Elected. So don't go anywhere. Keep it locked here to 89.5 FM WFIT.
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Secret Shine with Sun Warmed Water here on the Pop Underground. Right before that, we heard a cover of the Magic Heads' Before We Go Under, as done by Barbara Manning, and then starting us off with a nice one from The Elected called Don't Blow It. We have come to the end of our set tonight. Do appreciate you hanging out for the last couple hours and supporting community radio. I've got one more song for y'all. This one's going to be from Mo Tucker of the Velvet Underground, a solo tune that she did called Crackin' Up. It's real fun. Definitely stick around to listen to that. And then, you know, if you don't feel like going anywhere, you don't have to. We're going to have music and NPR headlines all night long here on WFIT. Thanks for tuning in. This has been DJ Hannah signing off.

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1: 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The Roots Rock Reggae Show with Ross Mike follows up at 3 p.m. Doo-wop Soul and Rock and Roll from 6 to 8 with Dr. D, taking us into the Saturday Song Bag with your host Rob Killam. 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

0: This week, when you get stuck in the psychedelic era, you'll be hearing a set of tunes from Jefferson Airplane that you usually don't hear on the radio. Plus, for some reason, we have quite a few songs from 1967 this time around. Oh yeah, and there's a surprise too, but I'm not allowed to talk about that. You'll just have to tune in this week. Stuck in the Psychedelic Era with a Hermit.
1: 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Our theme this week is looking up, the spirit of the endless sky. And that's the problem. We don't look up enough. We don't look up at the sky. It's such a grounding experience when we have so much coming at us all the time. 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

0: 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Right here in WFIT 89.5. 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

0: 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Our theme this week is looking up, the spirit of the endless sky. And that's the problem. We don't look up enough. We don't look up at the sky. 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

0: Tune in this Sunday and every Sunday and hear a solid lineup of specialty shows crafted by DJs that live right here on the Space Coast. 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

0: also fled the territory, and it has been securely in Russian hands. But the Ukrainians are now causing major disruptions, and the Russians have just not been able to stop them.
1: Now, Crimea is a place that resonates with both Russia and Ukraine. Can you just explain its significance?
0: Sure. Crimea's location and its climate have made it a prize that's been fought over for centuries by many different countries. The peninsula sits between two important bodies of water, the Black Sea and the Sea of Azov. And for Russia's military, Crimea is this warm weather port to the south, so very critical there. And tourists are drawn to the mild weather and these picturesque views of the sea and the mountains. And normally, it would be packed this time of year with families taking summer beach vacations, but the tourists have stayed away because of all this turmoil.
1: Now, these Ukrainian attacks are not just taking place in Crimea, but also in the waters off the territory. What impact is that having?
0: Yes, quite an impact. Crimea is a peninsula connected to the mainland, but only by a narrow strip of land. So it's almost like an island. And Russia needs to send many supplies for its troops and its civilians, food, fuel, military gear. And Ukraine has also been pounding Russian ships and ferries. Ukraine hits them with its increasingly powerful drones from the air and drones at sea. And these include surface drones and underwater drones. Ukraine says it's hit more than 200 Russian ships in the past month, and this is also contributing to these widespread shortages. Some civilians appear to be leaving and returning to Russia, but we should note the Russian military is still entrenched in Crimea, though it's being hit very hard.
1: And how is the Russian military responding?
0: Yeah, the Russian Navy is striking international cargo ships that pick up Ukrainian corn and wheat and sunflower oil in the Ukrainian port of Odessa. We should stress Russia is attacking civilian cargo ships. These are ships from other countries, not from Ukraine, and these ships have no way of defending themselves. 10 sailors were killed in one attack, and this has really scared away almost all international ships. And this is coming at harvest season, so Ukraine doesn't have any way to export by sea. Now, Ukraine has also struck some Russian grain facilities and ships. These two countries are both major grain growers, and if they can't export, this could really put pressure on global food prices.
1: That's NPR's Greg Myrie. Thank you, Greg.
2: This week, when you get stuck in the psychedelic era, you'll be hearing a set of tunes from Jefferson Airplane that you usually don't hear on the radio. 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Oh yeah, and there's a surprise too, but I'm not allowed to talk about that. We'll just have to tune in this week. Stuck in the psychedelic era with a hermit.
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5: We go back to the turn of the century, the 17th century, on Mozart's Attic this Sunday. It was the time of the usual warfare and religious strife in Europe. 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We look at the tunes of the 15 and 1600s on this week's program, and it all begins at 6 right here on WFIT.
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7: 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I'm Michelle Martin.
1: I'm Leila Faldin.
8: And I'm A. Martinez. Multi-platinum singer, songwriter, and actress Becky G is ready to deal with her faith.
9: You know that quote, you can't necessarily control the cards you were dealt, but you can control how you show up and how you play them.
8: Her fifth studio album is out now. It's called Baraja Bendita, or Blessed Deck of Cards. I recently spoke with a 29-year-old artist about her 2 decades in the entertainment business and what she's looking to do with her latest release.
10: I walked in, I was 5'5 foot at 10. He was 6'2 with a very pretty fanny. Put a line in my hand.
8: You always seem to have something new with every album, like exploring different themes, kind of displaying personal growth and artistic growth. So what was the intention behind this album?
9: Yeah, so for me, Baraja Bendita, Doble B, is actually, my name is Rebecca, my birth name is Rebecca, spelt with 2 B's. And a nickname, people really close to me call me B. And I feel like both B's get to show up in this.

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1: This may sound like sci-fi, but it's real. Leading artificial intelligence companies have reported that AI models have been escaping test environments and hacking into other computer systems. And that's not all AI can do.
2: The people who designed it really have no idea what it wants.
1: I'm Elsa Chang, the unpredictability of AI. 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
3: Local weather conditions from WFIT, Melbourne. Mostly sunny skies with an expected high near 94 degrees. Heat index values as high as 107. Possible east-southeast winds ranging from 5 to 10 miles an hour and a 30% chance of showers and thunderstorms.
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3: Here's a local and state news update from Florida Today and WFIT. I'm Evan Nemchek. A school safety debate will be hashed out at an administrative hearing next Friday. State education officials say a 2025 law authorizing classrooms to use secondary locks could make it harder for first responders to provide care. The agency put restrictions on the law beyond what lawmakers included. Jack Taylor is the co-owner of barricade lock company Nightlock. He says the Florida Department of Education is going beyond its authority, and he says the state's take is wrong.
5: Having a second layer of security away from the window and down near the floor is an essential piece of equipment during that type of event. These temporary door locks are like fire extinguishers. You never use them. You only use them if you have to.
3: Nightlock challenged the restriction, which prompted the hearing. The Department of Education did not respond to questions. Florida will be actively testing flying cars by the end of the year. WFIT's Terry Wright explains.
6: Suntrax Air Ground in Polk County will actively test electric vertical takeoff and landing aircraft throughout the Central Florida aerospace region. Suntrax is located along the I-4 corridor and is 775 acres. The facility was initially built to test autonomous vehicle technologies, but last year, the Florida Department of Transportation began building two vertiports there. Advanced air mobility technology has the potential to be used as air taxis, cargo delivery, medical transportation, and emergency response.
3: The University of Florida introduced a partnership with Google today. It would expand programs that use AI to diagnose and treat diabetes patients. WUFT's Sophia Dinka has more.
7: The partnership would do a few things. First, provide funding to help better educate primary care doctors on how to diagnose and treat those who might have diabetes. Patients could even get help from a special glucose monitoring device that uses AI to detect problems. Another part of the partnership? Using AI to help determine who might actually be at risk of type 1 diabetes. Dr. Michael Haller is an endocrinologist at UF and is helping lead the program.
8: So using artificial intelligence, we can scan large sets of data on patients to pick out the likeliest patients who have the highest risk for type 1 diabetes based on other features, family history of type 1 diabetes.
7: Haller says if successful, he hopes the use of AI technology could eventually expand across the country. I'm Sophia Dinka in Gainesville.
3: An AI-powered private school had announced plans to open a location in Tampa last fall. As WUSF's Gabriella Paul reports, it's still in the works.
9: A spokesperson says there's been a couple roadblocks with building safety and permitting. The concept, called Alpha School, is advertised as a way to make learning more efficient. Enrolled students learn traditional subjects with an AI tutor instead of a teacher that's capped at 2 hours a day. Tuition at the for-profit school can run as high as $60,000 a year. Alpha School is based in Texas and is opening new locations across the U.S., including Florida. Schools in Miami Beach and Boca Raton are scheduled to open this fall. There's already one in Miami. I'm Gabriella Paul in Tampa.
3: For these stories and more, visit floridatoday.com and WFIT.org. I'm Evan Nemchak.
10: 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Be spending tunes, get you stoked. 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Right here on WFIT 89.5. 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
11: 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I'm Michelle Martin.
12: And I'm Leila Fadil. There is a siege going on in the rocky hills of the Israeli-occupied West Bank. On one side are Israeli settlers who believe God gave the West Bank to Jewish people in the Bible. On the other side are Palestinian villagers trying to hold on to their homes. One of those homes is owned by a Palestinian-American businessman who lives in Toledo, Ohio, which has drawn unusual attention from the U.S. government. NPR's Frank Langfitt has been following the story from Tel Aviv and joins me now. Good morning, Frank.
13: Hey, good morning, Leila.
12: So describe what's happening and where.
13: Yeah, so we're talking about sort of this dry, scrubby hilltop in the northern part of the West Bank. The Palestinians live in these big, huge, hulking houses behind gates surrounded by walls. And on Sunday, Israeli settlers blocked off roads to these houses. The owner of one house told me they cut off the water, food supplies, and electricity. Villagers that I was talking to, other people inside the house, said the settlers were cursing them, throwing rocks, trying to force them out. There's a lot of video online, and this kind of looks like a modern version, a little like a medieval siege. You have the settlers below pacing around these walls, threatening the people inside who are holed up in their homes.
12: What is it that the settlers are trying to do or look like they're trying to do?
13: Well, the villagers say the settlers are trying to force them out so they can take over these homes. This has already happened at another home not too far away. And we should point out, settlements in the occupied territories, they're considered illegal under international law.
12: Frank, is the Israeli military doing anything about these families living under siege?
13: So what they've done is this. They've sent soldiers, dismantled some settler outposts, and basically I'm just talking a tent or two. And they sent a battalion to provide more support. But I was talking to Luai Reedy. He's a Palestinian American. He's the homeowner that you were talking about. He lives, as you said, in Toledo. Mm. And he's been watching all this play out on a feed from the security cameras at his house in the West Bank. And Reedy makes this point about the Israeli military.
14: They're not arresting the settlers. Actually, they came on Sunday. They celebrated with the settlers. We captured this on video. They walked into the tent and they start chilling and hanging out with the settlers. And then they conducted a prayer with the settlers.
12: Why would the soldiers be celebrating and praying with settlers who are attacking homeowners?
13: That's a good question. I talked to a guy who was an active duty soldier in the West Bank for a couple of years. And he asked NPR not to use his name because of the sensitivity of discussing military operations there. Mm. But he said the military, which of course was established to be secular, has seen an influx of much more religious people over the years. These are folks that are much more likely to be sympathetic to settlers and their claims to the West Bank. And he says some of the soldiers are settlers themselves.
12: What has the U.S. reaction been?
13: Mike Huckabee, he's the U.S. ambassador to Israel. He's called the attacks criminal, and he's called these perpetrators terrorists. But when I talked to Luai Reedy, he says these statements aren't enough because the settlers have been there, I mean, back and forth a lot. And he also said on Thursday that soldiers evacuated his brother and others from his home for a while for their own protection. And later when they returned, this surveillance system was disabled, a mattress was gone, and I asked Reedy why they disabled the cameras.
14: Because those videos been going out to the media, and simply they're trying to prevent, to document what's going on around the house. If they're doing the right thing, why would they care?
13: And Leila, we've tried to talk to the Israeli military. They have not commented. I talked to people in the house just 20 minutes ago. They say the settlers are gone, but they can't get out.
12: That's NPR's Frank Langfitt. Thank you, Frank.
13: Happy to do it, Leila.
11: This year's count of confirmed cyclosporiasis cases reached nearly 14,000 this week, seven times the previous record. The CDC also suspects an additional 10,000 cases of the diarrhea-causing bug, largely from contaminated lettuce grown in Mexico. NPR's Yuki Noguchi looks at how this year's federal response has changed.
15: Until 3 years ago, epidemiologist Susan Main ran the Center for Food Safety and Applied Nutrition. She says that branch of the Food and Drug Administration monitors 80% of what the U.S. eats, anything that isn't meat or poultry.
16: It's everything. It's microbial, it's chemical, it's allergens in food, and it also includes nutrition and labeling.
15: In Maine's day, it employed 1,100 people, plus a cadre of inspectors. But she says the Trump administration's sweeping cuts last year, especially to health agencies, eliminated teams who played key roles responding to past crises. That includes staff who worked with FDA counterparts in other countries to coordinate outbreak response.
16: They were all let go. And now we have this outbreak with Mexico. I don't know who's managing that partnership. Those relationships obviously have been disrupted.
15: In a statement to NPR, a spokesperson for Health and Human Services says that foreign liaison team was reinstated. But what's also been lost, Maine says, are many microbiologists and epidemiologists doing research on cyclospora in various federally funded labs. Maine used to seek advice, for example, from the CDC's Division of Parasitic Diseases and Malaria. A majority of that lab's funding came from USAID, the international agency the Trump administration shuttered.
16: That had ramifications for a domestic cyclospora response because CDC, just like FDA, shares expertise.
15: Maine says the government's lack of clarity or action in the ongoing outbreak shows just how much has changed with federal readiness, making foodborne illness harder to prevent, harder to trace, and harder to contain.
16: I think that that has really pushed us into a new level of vulnerability in terms of our food safety system.
15: Epidemiologist Dan Jernigan oversaw the CDC's infectious disease unit until resigning last summer. In the past, Jernigan says those labs helped doctors identify pathogens, for example. But with both funding and staff down by about half, his former colleagues tell him they're triaging, working only on the biggest cases.
17: They historically would help states on every outbreak that they had of cyclospora, but now they're going to only work on those outbreaks that span multiple states.
15: HHS said in a statement to NPR that the CDC's labs were not affected by cuts. Jernigan says the CDC also last year removed 6 of the 8 pathogens it actively tracks through an in-depth foodborne illness surveillance database. Cyclospora was cut.
17: It's the only way that you really have a stable estimate of are things getting worse or not.
15: Susan Maine, the former FDA official, points to another factor that might have altered the course of this year's foodborne disease, a food traceability rule from 2011, which was delayed again earlier this year. Maine says the rule requires barcodes on produce that can track contamination to its source within 24 hours.
16: And it's not just the trace back, it's also the trace forward. You then have these records to say, where did all that lettuce go?
15: Knowing where contaminated supply traveled, she says, would have helped limit spread. Yuki Noguchi, NPR News.
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21: 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From LA to New York, almost a day. 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
21: 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I'm Michelle Martin.
12: And I'm Leila Faldil. The amount of money that investors are borrowing to make trades is at an all-time high, more than $1.5 trillion. And that's more than the country's total credit card debt. The Indicator's Waylon Wong and Ricky Mulvey report.
22: Let's say you want to invest $100 in Apple stock, but only have $50. You could do something called margin trading. That's where you borrow money from a broker to buy more than you have in cash.
23: And making profits with other people's money is great. The problem is when markets go down. You still have to cover that loan and the interest.
24: You can either sell the stock to start to pay down that loan or post more margin to your account. That is, infuse more capital into your margin account.
23: That's Heather Tukes, a finance professor at Yale.
22: In other words, Heather says, put up more cash or be forced to sell investments to cover the loan.
23: A similar phenomenon just happened in the South Korean stock market.
22: Right. Investors there are excited about two companies, SK Hynix and Samsung. They make memory chips for AI data centers. And, you know, as you've covered on the show, lots of demand for these chips right now.
23: SK Hynix and Samsung dominate South Korea's stock market. The value of both companies skyrocketed as more investors got excited about their chips.
25: Semiconductor earnings have tripled in the last year. It's crazy.
22: That's Urian Timmer, director of global macro at Fidelity Investments.
25: Everything is sort of in fast forward and is just multiple dimensions more of what we might typically see in a boom bust cycle.
22: Earlier this year, South Korea legalized single stock leveraged ETFs. These look just like a normal ETF on the outside, except there's extra leverage, futures, and various other financial tricks on the inside to multiply your returns. But they can also multiply your losses.
23: These ETFs became more popular in Korea as the value of those semiconductor companies grew, making up 20% of trading on the South Korean exchange on some days.
25: I call them weapons of self-destruction. I don't know why regulators approve these things.
22: His pessimistic view seems to hold, in Korea at least. The value of its stock market plummeted 40% at one point. The leveraged bets started to unwind, and margin traders had to sell their investments.
23: More than 3% of the South Korean adult population received a margin call. Their broker saying, hey, you need to sell something or put up more cash to cover these loans.
22: Goldman Sachs estimated that about 360,000 brokerage accounts were forced to sell all of their investments to cover their debts. Now, is there a lesson for the United States? We're seeing a record level of margin debt here.
23: And the Federal Reserve can do something about this, at least when it comes to margin debt. The bank has a little known job. The bank essentially tells investors, how much money do you need in your pocket to borrow a dollar?
22: If you have $50 to invest in Apple and you want to invest $100 total, the Fed could say, okay, we should be more cautious. Your brokerage firm can loan you, say, $25, not $50. So far, it hasn't done this. Urian Timmer believes the Fed may not want to get involved with margin trades for a simple reason.
25: I think the Fed generally does not get into the stock market / bubble business. Remember, Greenspan called the NASDAQ a bubble in 96, and it ran for 4 more years.
22: Spotting a bubble forming is easy. Timing the pop is much more difficult. You don't want to shut down a party that could keep rocking for a while. Waylon Wong,
23: Ricky Mulvey, NPR News.
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4: Good morning. I'm Leila Fadil. In the new movie, The End of Oak Street, a family struggles to survive against dinosaurs. That family has a dog, Starbuck, and when the trailer released, people online had one question. Does Starbuck survive? Co-star Anne Hathaway saw the concern. In an interview, she said any movie that features a dog's death should automatically be rated R. She didn't officially confirm that Starbuck makes it, but if it's any hint, the movie's rated PG-13. It's Morning Edition.
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6: 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I'm Michelle Martin.
4: And I'm Leila Fadil. President Trump celebrated moves his administration made this week to restrict health care for transgender youth. That includes a new Medicaid policy, a report, and a short documentary. In a post on Truth Social, Trump said, quote, "Please remember this when you're casting your vote in the midterm elections in November," unquote. NPR's Selena Simmons-Duffin has more.
7: The first action on transgender youth came on Tuesday when the Department of Health and Human Services issued a final rule to block federal dollars from paying for gender-affirming care for young people who are enrolled in Medicaid or the Children's Health Insurance Program. Dr. Mehmet Oz, the administrator of the Centers for Medicare and Medicaid Services, made a social media video about it.
8: When the harms of sex-rejecting procedures are so serious and the evidence is weak, the government cannot keep signing these checks.
7: The rule is a big deal, says Katie Keith of Georgetown Law. She calls it unprecedented.
9: I'm not aware of any other times that the federal government has prohibited federal funds in this way for a specific patient population with a particular diagnosis.
7: Then on Thursday, the administration released a report called Wolves in White Coats that featured the stories of young people who had detransitioned and accused doctors and hospitals of being driven by greed. Administration officials then cited that report when they referred dozens of healthcare providers to the HHS Inspector General for investigation over billing codes. Vice President J.D. Vance and other officials made a video about that.
10: These allegations are crazy, and they demand investigation.
7: Finally, also on Thursday, HHS released a 12-minute documentary, also called Wolves in White Coats, narrated by Assistant Secretary for Health, Dr. Brian Christine.
0: Every year, American families are misled by activists, physicians, and mental health practitioners into making the biggest mistake of their child's life.
7: After all this came out, NPR spoke to the mother of a transgender teenager who's on Medicaid in California. She asked NPR not to use her voice on air because she fears her family could be targeted or her children could be taken away by the federal administration. She asked to be called by her initials, AW. She tells NPR the narrative about doctors driven by greed, forcing families to make decisions, couldn't be further from her experience. She says her child's care has been slow and thoughtful, and the idea that doctors are driven by profit is, quote, laughable because the population is so small. Lindsay Dawson makes the same point. She's director of LGBTQ health policy at the nonpartisan health policy organization, KFF.
11: It's very unlikely that providers are engaging this work solely to generate revenue.
7: When it comes to the new Medicaid rule, Dawson says some Democratic states are vowing to make up the cost. The federal government won't be paying anymore, including California, where AW lives. But AW is still worried. She says, quote, "It's heartbreaking and devastating to have your child used as basically a political football," unquote. Jennifer Levi, senior attorney with GLAD Law, expects the rule to face legal challenges.
12: This has to be seen in the broader context of this long, ongoing attack on the transgender community.
7: So far, she says, the Trump administration has had a lot of losses on this issue in court, which may be why, in addition to making policy, the administration is also making videos. Selena Simmons-Duffin, NPR News.
4: 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I'm Leila Fadel.
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0: WFIT presents Pastorius, LA or Bust, a benefit for WFIT starring bass virtuoso David Pastorius. A nephew of Jaco, David has shared stages all around the world with such acts as Yes, Carl Palmer of Emerson, Lake and Palmer, and Tech 9. 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

0: too isolated and episodic to prove that Harvard was out of compliance with civil rights laws. The DOJ could appeal the decision, and while it hasn't said it would do so, Dylan told NPR on Thursday that the Justice Department disagreed with the ruling and was assessing next steps. Harvard did not respond to NPR's request for comment, but after the lawsuit was filed in March, it said in a statement that Harvard, quote, cares deeply about members of our Jewish and Israeli community and remains committed to ensuring they are embraced, respected, and can thrive on our campus. This lawsuit is among several steps the Trump administration has taken since Harvard first refused a list of demands the White House made last year. Those demands included reforming Harvard's policies around anti-Semitism and its handling of diversity in hiring and admissions. The Trump administration has targeted dozens of colleges around the country over similar practices, often withholding federal funding to pressure schools to comply with their.
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7: I'm Leila Faldin.
8: And I'm A. Martinez. Multi-platinum singer, songwriter, and actress Becky G is ready to deal with her faith.
9: You know that quote, you can't necessarily control the cards you were dealt, but you can control how you show up and how you play them.
8: Her fifth studio album is out now. It's called Baraja Bendita, or Blessed Deck of Cards. I recently spoke with a 29-year-old artist about her two decades in the entertainment business and what she's looking to do with her latest release.
10: I walked in, I was 5'5 foot 10. He was 6'2 with a very pretty fanny. Put a line in my hand.
8: You always seem to have something new with every album, like exploring different themes, kind of displaying personal growth and artistic growth. So what was the intention behind this album?
9: Yeah, so for me, Baraja Bendita, doble B, is actually, my name is Rebecca, my birth name is Rebecca spelled with two B's. And a nickname, people really close to me call me B. And I feel like both B's get to show up in this.

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1: This may sound like sci-fi, but it's real. Leading artificial intelligence companies have reported that AI models have been escaping test environments and hacking into other computer systems. And that's not all AI can do.
2: The people who designed it really have no idea what it wants.
1: I'm Elsa Chang, the unpredictability of AI. 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
3: Local weather conditions from WFIT, Melbourne. Mostly sunny skies with an expected high near 94 degrees. Heat index values as high as 107. Possible east-southeast winds ranging from 5 to 10 miles an hour and a 30% chance of showers and thunderstorms.
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3: Here's a local and state news update from Florida Today and WFIT. I'm Evan Nemchek. A school safety debate will be hashed out at an administrative hearing next Friday. State education officials say a 2025 law authorizing classrooms to use secondary locks could make it harder for first responders to provide care. The agency put restrictions on the law beyond what lawmakers included. Jack Taylor is the co-owner of barricade lock company Nightlock. He says the Florida Department of Education is going beyond its authority, and he says the state's take is wrong.
5: Having a second layer of security away from the window and down near the floor is an essential piece of equipment during that type of event. These temporary door locks are like fire extinguishers. You never use them. You only use them if you have to.
3: Nightlock challenged the restriction, which prompted the hearing. The Department of Education did not respond to questions. Florida will be actively testing flying cars by the end of the year. WFIT's Terry Wright explains.
6: Suntrax Air Ground in Polk County will actively test electric vertical takeoff and landing aircraft throughout the Central Florida aerospace region. Suntrax is located along the I-4 corridor and is 775 acres. The facility was initially built to test autonomous vehicle technologies, but last year, the Florida Department of Transportation began building two vertiports there. Advanced air mobility technology has the potential to be used as air taxis, cargo delivery, medical transportation, and emergency response.
3: The University of Florida introduced a partnership with Google today. It would expand programs that use AI to diagnose and treat diabetes patients. WUFT's Sophia Dinka has more.
7: The partnership would do a few things. First, provide funding to help better educate primary care doctors on how to diagnose and treat those who might have diabetes. Patients could even get help from a special glucose monitoring device that uses AI to detect problems. Another part of the partnership? Using AI to help determine who might actually be at risk of type 1 diabetes. Dr. Michael Haller is an endocrinologist at UF and is helping lead the program.
8: So using artificial intelligence, we can scan large sets of data on patients to pick out the likeliest patients who have the highest risk for type 1 diabetes based on other features, family history of type 1 diabetes.
7: Haller says if successful, he hopes the use of AI technology could eventually expand across the country. I'm Sophia Dinka in Gainesville.
3: An AI-powered private school had announced plans to open a location in Tampa last fall. As WUSF's Gabriella Paul reports, it's still in the works.
9: A spokesperson says there's been a couple roadblocks with building safety and permitting. The concept, called Alpha School, is advertised as a way to make learning more efficient. Enrolled students learn traditional subjects with an AI tutor instead of a teacher that's capped at 2 hours a day. Tuition at the for-profit school can run as high as $60,000 a year. Alpha School is based in Texas and is opening new locations across the U.S., including Florida. Schools in Miami Beach and Boca Raton are scheduled to open this fall. There's already one in Miami. I'm Gabriella Paul in Tampa.
3: For these stories and more, visit floridatoday.com and WFIT.org. I'm Evan Nemchek.
6: Our Indian River Lagoon is one of the most biodiverse estuaries in the Northern Hemisphere and home to more than 4,300 species of plants and animals. Many groups and organizations are working to restore the lagoon to its former glory. 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That's Thursday at 7:50 a.m. and 5:50 p.m. for the Lagoon Minute, or hear them all at WFIT.org.
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11: This is Morning Edition from NPR News. I'm Michelle Martin.
12: And I'm Leila Fadel. There is a siege going on in the rocky hills of the Israeli-occupied West Bank. On one side are Israeli settlers who believe God gave the West Bank to Jewish people in the Bible. On the other side are Palestinian villagers trying to hold on to their homes. One of those homes is owned by a Palestinian-American businessman who lives in Toledo, Ohio, which has drawn unusual attention from the U.S. government. NPR's Frank Langfitt has been following the story from Tel Aviv and joins me now. Good morning, Frank.
13: Hey, good morning, Leila.
12: So describe what's happening and where.
13: Yeah, so we're talking about sort of this dry, scrubby hilltop in the northern part of the West Bank. The Palestinians live in these big, huge, hulking houses behind gates surrounded by walls. And on Sunday, Israeli settlers blocked off roads to these houses. The owner of one house told me they cut off the water, food supplies, and electricity. Villagers that I was talking to, other people inside the house, said the settlers were cursing them, throwing rocks, trying to force them out. There's a lot of video online, and this kind of looks like a modern version, a little like a medieval siege. You have the settlers below pacing around these walls, threatening the people inside who are holed up in their homes.
12: What is it that the settlers are trying to do or look like they're trying to do?
13: Well, the villagers say the settlers are trying to force them out so they can take over these homes. This has already happened at another home not too far away. And we should point out, settlements in the occupied territories, they're considered illegal under international law.
12: Frank, is the Israeli military doing anything about these families living under siege?
13: So what they've done is this. They've sent soldiers, dismantled some settler outposts, and basically I'm just talking a tent or two. And they sent a battalion to provide more support. But I was talking to Luai Reedy. He's a Palestinian-American. He's the homeowner that you were talking about. He lives, as you said, in Toledo. Mm. And he's been watching all this play out on a feed from the security cameras at his house in the West Bank. And Reedy makes this point about the Israeli military.
14: They're not arresting the settlers. Actually, they came on Sunday. They celebrated with the settlers. We captured this on video. They walked into the tent and they start chilling and hanging out with the settlers. And then they conducted a prayer with the settlers.
12: Why would the soldiers be celebrating and praying with settlers who are attacking homeowners?
13: That's a good question. I talked to a guy who was an active duty soldier in the West Bank for a couple of years. And he asked NPR not to use his name because of the sensitivity of discussing military operations there. But he said the military, which of course was established to be secular, has seen an influx of much more religious people over the years. These are folks that are much more likely to be sympathetic to settlers and their claims to the West Bank. And he says some of the soldiers are settlers themselves.
12: What has the U.S. reaction been?
13: Mike Huckabee, he's the U.S. ambassador to Israel, he's called the attacks criminal, and he's called these perpetrators terrorists. But when I talked to Luai Reedy, he says these statements aren't enough because the settlers have been there, I mean, back and forth a lot. And he also said on Thursday that soldiers evacuated his brother and others from his home for a while for their own protection. And later when they returned, the surveillance system was disabled, a mattress was gone. And I asked Reedy why they disabled the cameras.
14: Because those videos have been going out to the media, and simply they're trying to prevent, to document what's going on around the house. If they're doing the right thing, why would they care?
13: I was talking to Reedy's brother, Kusai, in the house just about 20 minutes ago. He said soldiers had taken down a tent and the settlers had left, but he says he still can't leave and the siege continues.
12: That's NPR's Frank Langfitt. Thank you, Frank.
13: Happy to do it, Leila.
11: This year's count of confirmed cyclosporiasis cases reached nearly 14,000 this week, seven times the previous record. The CDC also suspects an additional 10,000 cases of the diarrhea-causing bug, largely from contaminated lettuce grown in Mexico. NPR's Yuki Noguchi looks at how this year's federal response has changed.
15: Until 3 years ago, epidemiologist Susan Main ran the Center for Food Safety and Applied Nutrition. She says that branch of the Food and Drug Administration monitors 80% of what the U.S. eats, anything that isn't meat or poultry.
16: It's everything. It's microbial, it's chemical, it's allergens in food, and it also includes nutrition and labeling.
15: In Maine's day, it employed 1,100 people, plus a cadre of inspectors. But she says the Trump administration's sweeping cuts last year, especially to health agencies, eliminated teams who played key roles responding to past crises. That includes staff who worked with FDA counterparts in other countries to coordinate outbreak response.
16: They were all let go. And now we have this outbreak with Mexico. I don't know who's managing that partnership. Those relationships obviously have been disrupted.
15: In a statement to NPR, a spokesperson for Health and Human Services says that foreign liaison team was reinstated. But what's also been lost, Maine says, are many microbiologists and epidemiologists doing research on cyclospora in various federally funded labs. Maine used to seek advice, for example, from the CDC's Division of Parasitic Diseases and Malaria. A majority of that lab's funding came from USAID, the international agency the Trump administration shuttered.
16: That had ramifications for a domestic cyclospora response because CDC, just like FDA, shares expertise.
15: Maine says the government's lack of clarity or action in the ongoing outbreak shows just how much has changed with federal readiness, making foodborne illness harder to prevent, harder to trace, and harder to contain.
16: I think that that has really pushed us into a new level of vulnerability in terms of our food safety system.
15: Epidemiologist Dan Jernigan oversaw the CDC's infectious disease unit until resigning last summer. In the past, Jernigan says those labs helped doctors identify pathogens, for example. But with both funding and staff down by about half, his former colleagues tell him they're triaging, working only on the biggest cases.
17: They historically would help states on every outbreak that they had of cyclospora, but now they're going to only work on those outbreaks that span multiple states.
15: HHS said in a statement to NPR that the CDC's labs were not affected by cuts. Jernigan says the CDC also last year removed 6 of the 8 pathogens it actively tracks through an in-depth foodborne illness surveillance database. Cyclospora was cut.
17: It's the only way that you really have a stable estimate of are things getting worse or not.
15: Susan Maine, the former FDA official, points to another factor that might have altered the course of this year's foodborne disease, a food traceability rule from 2011, which was delayed again earlier this year. Maine says the rule requires barcodes on produce that can track contamination to its source within 24 hours.
16: And it's not just the trace back, it's also the trace forward. You then have these records to say, where did all that lettuce go?
15: Knowing where contaminated supply traveled, she says, would have helped limit spread. Yuki Noguchi, NPR News.
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11: Good morning, I'm Michelle Martin. 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From LA to New York, almost a day. 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It's Morning Edition.
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11: 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I'm Michelle Martin.
12: And I'm Leila Faldil. The amount of money that investors are borrowing to make trades is at an all-time high, more than $1.5 trillion. And that's more than the country's total credit card debt. The Indicator's Waylon Wong and Ricky Mulvey report.
21: Let's say you want to invest $100 in Apple stock, but only have $50. You could do something called margin trading. That's where you borrow money from a broker to buy more than you have in cash.
22: And making profits with other people's money is great. The problem is when markets go down, you still have to cover that loan and the interest.
23: You can either sell the stock to start to pay down that loan or post more margin to your account, that is, infuse more capital into your margin account.
22: That's Heather Tukes, a finance professor at Yale.
21: In other words, Heather says, put up more cash or be forced to sell investments to cover the loan.
22: A similar phenomenon just happened in the South Korean stock market.
21: Right. Investors there are excited about two companies, SK Hynix and Samsung. They make memory chips for AI data centers. And, you know, as we've covered on the show, lots of demand for these chips right now.
22: SK Hynix and Samsung dominate South Korea's stock market. The value of both companies skyrocketed as more investors got excited about their chips.
24: Semiconductor earnings have tripled in the last year. It's crazy.
21: That's Jurian Timmer, director of global macro at Fidelity Investments.
24: Everything is sort of in fast forward and is just multiple dimensions more of what we might typically see in a boom bust cycle.
21: Earlier this year, South Korea legalized single stock leveraged ETFs. These look just like a normal ETF on the outside, except there's extra leverage, futures, and various other financial tricks on the inside to multiply your returns. But they can also multiply your losses.
22: These ETFs became more popular in Korea as the value of those semiconductor companies grew, making up 20% of trading on the South Korean exchange on some days.
24: I call them weapons of self-destruction. I don't know why regulators approve these things.
21: His pessimistic view seems to hold, in Korea at least. The value of its stock market plummeted 40% at one point. The leveraged bets started to unwind, and margin traders had to sell their investments.
22: More than 3% of the South Korean adult population received a margin call, their broker saying, hey, you need to sell something or put up more cash to cover these loans.
21: Goldman Sachs estimated that about 360,000 brokerage accounts were forced to sell all of their investments to cover their debts. Now, is there a lesson for the United States? We're seeing a record level of margin debt here.
22: And the Federal Reserve can do something about this, at least when it comes to margin debt. The bank has a little-known job. The bank essentially tells investors, how much money do you need in your pocket to borrow a dollar?
21: If you have $50 to invest in Apple and you want to invest $100 total, the Fed could say, okay, we should be more cautious. Your brokerage firm can loan you, say, $25, not $50. So far, it hasn't done this. Urien Timmer believes the Fed may not want to get involved with margin trades for a simple reason.
24: I think the Fed generally does not get into the stock market slash bubble business. Remember, Greenspan called the Nasdaq a bubble in 96, and it ran for four more years.
21: Spotting a bubble forming is easy. Timing the pop is much more difficult. You don't want to shut down a party that could keep rocking for a while. Waylon Wong,
22: Ricky Mulvey, NPR News.
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Good morning, Space Coast. It's Friday. I'm your host, Mikey. I'll be here for a little while here on 89.5 FM, WFIT, your source for music discovery on the Space Coast of Florida, streaming around the globe at WFIT.org, and starting off with Arlo Parks, a track called Two Sided. We've got Bleachers in this next set. Also, the Beastie Boys with a classic. We're going to hear from Monrovia, and the latest from Panda Bear and Sonic Boom, A Question of When.

This is Steve Yasko, General Manager of WFIT. I want to talk with you directly for a moment. 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That's simply the reality we're operating in now. 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

We should talk from Bleachers and the Beastie Boys with Intergalactic. We heard Monrovia in the set with Field Song and keeping up with the rapid and vast variety here at WFIT. Panda Bear and Sonic Boom, one of their latest tracks, A Question of When. We've got Interpol in the next set with one of their latest. We're also going to hear from Sunny War. We've got Boy Golden. And this from Charlie Crockett, The Hallelujah Trail. It's all coming your way this morning on your music discovery station, 89.5 FM in Melbourne, WFIT.

This is Steve Yasko, General Manager of WFIT. 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

Interpol, See Out Loud. You're on 89.5 WFIT in Melbourne. Before that, Crybaby from Sunny War. Also, Boy Golden with Cowboy Dreams and Charlie Crockett with the Hallelujah Trail. We've got Devin Gilfillian. We've got Omni. We've got Umphrey's McGee. And one of the latest from Phoebe Bridgers. It's all coming your way this Friday morning here on 89.5 FM. WFIT, here's Lost Boys.

Devin Gilfillian, Black Dog Rabbit Hole here on WFIT. Moat, before that, from the band known simply as Omni, O-M-N-I. Also, Bad Friday from Umphrey's McGee on a Friday morning, and we heard Lost Boys from Phoebe Bridgers. We've got Bob Dylan to take us into the top of the hour news break from NPR. Stay sharp with the news. Stay sharp with the music as well. You're not going to find a variety like this on the FM dial anywhere else on the Space Coast except right here, WFIT. And if you're a longtime listener, you know that. 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Either way, in the meantime, here's Gotta Serve Somebody. Yeah,

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Two squares, it's time you smoke. Fire up this funk and let's have a toke. It'll make you dance to some of everything.

Busting out from Rick James here on WFIT, busting out on funk, to be specific. And I'm pretty sure folks in my generation only associate Dave Chappelle's impression with Rick James. I know I do. Before that, we heard KG Elephant, Beaches in Tennessee. Also, Get Away From Me from Julia Jacklin. And The Sacred Souls to start the hour off with a track called Live For You. We've got Royal Otis coming up very soon. Also, some music from Jesse Wells, some Oat and Freddie, if you pronounce it like the French do. And one of the latest from The Strokes. Here's Going Shopping this morning on WFIT, your music discovery station.

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Yeah, a little bit of Royal Otis there for you. From the Pratts in Pain release, that was Fried Rice. And Jesse Wells, almost doing an impression of Bob Dylan, almost. A track called Horses. We heard Oat and Freddie with a track called Shy Girl. Can't get enough of that one lately. And the Strokes, starting the set off, off of their latest release, Reality Awaits. The track is called Going Shopping. Always a kind of an event whenever the Strokes put out a new album. Coming up, we've got music from Nick Lowe. We're going to hear from the Linda Lindas. We've got Fantastic Cat. And this from U2, one of their most recent tracks. It's called Street of Dreams here on WFIT in Melbourne.

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The Boy That Looked at Johnny. The Libertines this morning on WFIT. The Linda Lindas before that with Burning Out. We heard Nick Lowe in the set as well as Fantastic Cat, Don't Let Go, and a little bit of U2 at the start there, Street of Dreams. I'm going to hand things over to Steve Keller for just about an hour. And then we've got at noon, we've got Todd Kennedy with Funky Friday. That spins up every Friday, so don't miss it. Also, plenty of great programming throughout the evening and the weekend. We've got the Florida Roundup at 6 o'clock, 7 to 10. Steve Keller will be back in the chair. And then 10 to midnight, it's the Big Surf Show with Danny Morris. In the meantime, I've got something funky from Shalimar. One of the members of this group showed Michael Jackson what would end up becoming the moonwalk. Back then, they called it the backslide. Anyway, here's a track from them. It's called The Second Time Around here on WFIT in Melbourne.

Good morning, Brevard and Beyond. Keller with you on this finally Friday. Thanks to Mikey for manning the chair. This morning, I will bring you into the noontime hour where we tag in Todd Kennedy for Funky Friday, but let's not get ahead of ourselves. That was the Heavy with Feel. Good summery song to set the mood. We've got music this hour from Death Cab for Cutie. We've got Marvin Gaye. And this is Yard Act, New Beginnings. It's music discovery for the Space Coast. WFIT.

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0: FIT. Classic Marvin Gaye as we get ready for Funky Friday with Inner City Blues. And we started off our time together, our brief time together on this Friday morning with new music from Yard Act's New Beginnings here on Midday Music. Keller with you, getting ready for the weekend, right? We'll be back tonight after the news. A lot of great stuff to talk about. We've been talking about it throughout, though. We're 2 weeks away now from Pastorius, LA or Bus. Dave and Pat Travers opening up for Cheap Trick in Colorado tomorrow. They will be here at the Gleason Center in 2 weeks with Local 518. 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Great concert, 2 weeks away. Some surprises we haven't even announced yet. And you, all right? And you can all go to WFIT.org to make that happen. Let's go ahead and take a break. When we come back, the latest from Goose, some Phoenix, and the latest from Death Cab for Cutie, Stone Over Water on WFIT. Stick around.
1: This is Steve Yasko, General Manager of WFIT. 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

0: Their latest offering is called The Story of Michael and Tanya. That is The War and Treaty. You Can't Hurt Me Anymore on WFIT. Some Phoenix in there with Chloroform Goose with their Good to Be track. And we started off that set with new music from Death Cab for Cutie, I Will Build You a Tower, the name of their release, and Stone Over Water, the name of that song. Keller with you on this Friday morning, soon to be a Friday afternoon. Let's go through it, right? We're headed there towards the weekend. You've got us with you, which is a nice addition, whether you're listening on the radio, on our website, or if you've gotten our free app, you can download it now for free forever and literally take us with you anywhere in the world. But I'll be with you until noon. Todd takes over with Funky Fridays. He'll be with us till 2 p.m. as he always is. At 2 p.m., we've got a two-hour block of World Cafe. We've got an abbreviated edition of All Things Considered, since it is Friday, from 4 to 6. Florida Roundup from 6 to 7. Everything you need to know about the Sunshine State in 60 minutes. And then I'll be back with you, kicking off the weekend from 7 to 10. More great music discovery here for the weekend with Danny Morris and the Big Surf Show batting cleanup. I always say that wrong. From 10 to midnight. So a lot of great stuff still to come. Weather seems to be cooperating. It's the summertime. We're going to have our bouts of rain. And we're going to have music from Bridget Calls Me Baby after the break. I Can Take the Sun Out of the Sky. Promise I didn't do that on purpose. They'll bring it back. Trust me. After the break, stick around. WFIT presents Pastorius, LA or Bust. A benefit for WFIT starring bass virtuoso David Pastorius. 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

Wrapping up this hour with some love, love song from The Cure. And if you love somebody, Set Them Free by Sting. Also in there, Bridget Calls Me Baby, I Can Take the Sun Right Out of the Sky. Hopefully that's not going to happen because we've made it to Friday. It's the weekend and we are ready to go. All right. I will talk to you tonight after the news. Going to leave you with two songs, one from Local 518. Again, 2 weeks from tonight at the Gleason on the campus of Florida Tech. 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And this is Orville Peck, Too Little, Too Late. It's music discovery for the Space Coast on this Friday, finally Friday, on WFIT.

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2: Live from NPR News in Washington, I'm Janine Herbst. In New York, Luigi Mangione has pleaded guilty to federal stalking charges connected to the death of UnitedHealthcare CEO Brian Thompson. Prosecutors say the 28-year-old tracked Thompson down and shot him on a Manhattan sidewalk in 2024. He was charged by both federal and state prosecutors with ambushing the 50-year-old Thompson. Earlier this year, a judge struck down federal charges that could have brought the death penalty. Mangione still faces murder charges in a state trial set to begin next month, but his legal team is now expected to argue for the judge to toss those charges, given the federal guilty plea. President Trump's military campaign against Iran hasn't gone the way he promised it would. The administration now says it's getting ready to wage economic warfare, and ordinary Iranians say they will bear the brunt of that pain. NPR's Hadil Al-Shalchi has more from Turkey.
3: All Iranians NPR spoke to in Van agreed on one thing. Their country has become expensive. A tray of 30 eggs is now $5, double what it was about a month ago. Cooking oil is $3 for a 30-ounce bottle. That jumped about 30% in a month. A personal trainer who just arrived from Tehran said she can't afford much there anymore.
4: Like travel, like buying clothes, like... For example, I eat a lot of protein a day. Now I have to limit that.
3: She didn't want to be identified for fear of retribution from the regime. She said that people in Tehran were tense and on edge because of uncertainty, and the only hope for a future was to emigrate from Iran. Hadil Al-Shalchi, NPR News, Van, Turkey.
2: A new generation of small nuclear reactors could come online in the next few years. Companies successfully turned on 4 reactors this summer, but public opinion remains split. Hannah Merzbach of the Mountain West News Bureau has more.
5: A March Gallup poll shows 53% of Americans oppose having a local nuclear plant. Vicky O'Hara is not among them. She owns a bar in Atomic City outside of Idaho National Lab, the center of U.S. nuclear research.
6: I live 10 miles away, and I'm fine. I'm not glowing in the dark. You know, there's nothing to be scared of.
5: But nuclear safety experts are worried the Trump administration's fast-tracking of permits could lead to mistakes. The administration sees nuclear power as one way to meet rising energy demand. While many Americans don't want a plant in their backyard, polling also shows growing support for the U.S. emphasizing nuclear power more broadly. For NPR News, I'm Hannah Merzbach in Jackson, Wyoming.
2: Wall Street is trading lower at this hour. The Dow is down 140 points. The Nasdaq down 105 points. The S&P 500 is down 13. You're listening to NPR News from Washington. The Trump administration is asking the Supreme Court to allow the White House to continue construction on its $400 million ballroom project while it appeals a lower court's order to halt the work. A 3-judge panel from the U.S. Court of Appeals for the District of Columbia Circuit ruled last week that President Trump has to stop the ballroom's construction because Congress hasn't approved the project. The panel's majority says Trump doesn't have the unilateral authority to build a 90,000-square-foot ballroom where the White House's east wing stood before he ordered its demolition last fall. Yet another summer surge of COVID-19 is underway around the country. That's according to the latest data from the Centers for Disease Control and Prevention. NPR's Rob Stein has more.
7: COVID cases are increasing again nationwide, with the most activity in the South and West, but also inching up in the Northeast and Midwest. The good news is that the levels of virus are still very low, and so far, this year's wave seems to be continuing the trend of getting milder each summer, sending fewer people to the hospital and causing fewer deaths. But the virus is expected to continue increasing for weeks, so health experts are advising people to consider masking up if they're in crowded places like airports, and to get one of the updated vaccines when they become available in the fall. Rob Stein, NPR News.
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12: It's another Friday afternoon, so it's Funky Friday time. How you doing? This is Todd Kennedy. It is a pleasure to be here broadcasting from Florida Tech on a Friday afternoon, a little bit after 12 o'clock. Well, for the next hour, we are going to funk out. Seriously, we have some pretty cool funk songs for Funky Friday today. A good one from Cameo. We'll get to music from Rye Cooter featuring Chaka Khan. Also, a new one from Devin Gafilian. And we'll get to the new album from Andre Simone, who used to play with Prince. That's all coming up this hour for Funky Friday right here on WFIT 89.5 FM. We'll start it out with this song from Ripple. This is I Don't Know What It Is, but it sure is funky.

Starting out with the groovy sounds of the OJs, For the Love of Money, and started out with the Ripple with I Don't Know What It Is, But It Sure Is Funky. All right, here's one from Labby Ziffrey with I Got Tha on Funky Friday.

We're digging that one on Funky Friday. Junie Morrison with Tightrope, and one from Labby Ziffrey with I Got Tha on WFIT. Here's one from Cameo with I Just Want to Be on WFIT.

That's Cameo with I Just Want to Be on WFIT. I'm not even trying to rhyme. Well, we got a new one from Andre Simone. Now, he used to play bass with Prince in Minneapolis up until 1981. Then he released a few solo albums. Computer Love was a big hit for him. Well, he just came out with a new album called Resurrection of Funk. And this is Andre Simone with Stone in Love on Funky Friday.

0: That's Prince with Controversy on WFIT. And Andrew Simone, who used to play bass in Prince's band up until 1981. We heard a track from his new album called Resurrection of Funk. And we heard Stone in Love by Andre Simone on WFIT. All right, stay tuned for one from Baby Rose, Alta Music from Ry Cooder featuring Chaka Khan. That's coming up.
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0: Hey, I'm glad you could tune in today. This is Todd Kennedy with Funky Friday. This is like a regular Friday for me here on WFIT. Every Friday afternoon, they let me come in here and play an hour of funk and soul music because it's Funky Friday, you know? You got to have a party on Fridays. So here's one from an album Ry Cooder made in 1979 called Bop Till You Drop. This features Chaka Khan. This is Don't Mess Up a Good Thing with Ry Cooder and Chaka Khan on WFIT.

That's New Birth on Funky Friday. We take this train to freedom, and one from Rye Cooter with Chaka Khan with Don't Mess Up a Good Thing. Legendary composer, musician, producer Brian Jackson, who is best known for his collaboration with Gil Scott-Heron back in the 1970s. He has released a brand new album called Now More Than Ever, where he reimagined some of his classic songs written with Gil Scott-Heron. From that album, this is Home Is Where the Hatred Is with Brian Jackson on Funky Friday.

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1: Hey, it's Todd Kennedy with Funky Friday. We do this every Friday afternoon, and I hope you're digging the music. I love that new album from Brian Jackson. If you're looking to add a new album to your music library, definitely check out his new album called Now More Than Ever. We heard a track from that where he does new versions. He reimagines some of these classic songs that he did with Gil Scott-Heron, like The Revolution Will Not Be Televised. That's on there. So check that out. New album from Brian Jackson called Now More Than Ever. Well, we're wrapping up Funky Friday today. Thanks a lot for hanging out with us. We're going to take a break for headline news. Then I'm going to jump back in the studio. We're going to jump into some new music, some new indie rock, some classic alternative. And yeah, we're going to throw in some reggae music as well. That's all coming up next hour for the second hour on the Friday afternoon show here with me, Todd Kennedy, on WFIT. So don't go anywhere. We're coming right back with plenty more music right after headline news from NPR.

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From his album called Get Happy, Elvis Costello and the Attractions with Temptation on WFIT. Well, we have a new song here, sort of dropped out of the blue from Tyler Ballgame. Now, he had released an album earlier this year called For the First Time, and now he's just come out with a brand new single. This is Live It Down from Tyler Ballgame on WFIT.

Espresso Love from Dire Straits, and a new single from Tyler Ballgame called Live It Down. Well, Baby Rose is one of our music discoveries. We love her brand new album. She was featured on NPR a couple weeks ago. This is Better from Baby Rose on WFIT.

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Her name is Baby Rose. We heard Better on WFIT. Here's Casey Musgraves with Mexico Honey.

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2: 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Over My Head from Fleetwood Mac and a new song from Casey Musgraves called Mexico Honey. Stay tuned for Eddie Ninevolt. 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
2: That should be a great show. Tickets are now on sale. Well, Eddie Ninevolt is definitely blowing up. He has come to town a couple times. He played at Heidi's Jazz Club up in Cocoa Beach a few times. He just released a new album, and guess who produced it? Dan Auerbach of the Black Keys. This is Eddie Ninevolt with Blowing Up.

Eddie Ninevolt with Blowing Up on WFIT, and this show is going to blow up. WFIT presents David Pastorius and his band Local 518, and it's going to feature a very special guest. David Pastorius and Alex Petrosky have been playing with this guy on tour for the past few years, and he's going to make a special appearance Friday, August 28th at Gleason Performing Arts Center right here on the campus of Florida Tech, and it's a benefit for WFIT. Let's introduce the very special guest for this show, Pat Travers.

0: Pat Travers, boom, boom, out go the lights, and he's going to be our very special guest on Friday, August 28th, as we present Local 518 featuring David Pastorius, who plays now with Pat Travers. And Pat Travers said he's going to make a special appearance at this show. So Friday, October 28th at Gleason Performing Arts Center, right here next to WFIT on the campus of Florida Tech. We're going to present David Pastorius with very special guest Pat Travers, along with Local 518. And that is a benefit for WFIT. 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
0: Queens of the Stone Age are on tour right now, and looks like they're going to have a new album, although they haven't announced it yet. They just put out a new single. This is Easy Street, brand new music from Queens of the Stone Age.

LCD Sound System, All I Want, and a new song from Queens of the Stone Age called Easy Street on WFIT. Well, it's reggae time with Slightly Stupid with special guest G Love. This is a new single from Slightly Stupid called Backseat Drivin'.

That's a fun new single from Slightly Stupid featuring G Love with Backseat Driving. And they are coming to town. Slightly Stupid will be in town at Coco Riverfront Park on August 21st. You can see Slightly Stupid. Well, that's it. That's all the time we have. This is Todd Kennedy with the Friday Afternoon Show here on WFIT. I hope you can stay tuned for World Cafe. Always some great music on World Cafe and great interviews as well. Well, I hope you have a wonderful weekend. Stay cool and take care.

0: you.
1: Performing live for World Cafe, Brandon Flowers, joined by Jonathan Rado on guitar. That was Miss America, a song from Brandon's new album, Thrasher. That album is it's a new solo album. He's been my guest here talking about it today. That performance was just gorgeous, by the way. I would like to say that. And also, thank you for teaching me so many fun facts about American towns. I wasn't expecting that today, so I really appreciated it. Thanks for taking us through some of the new album. It's been really fun.
2: Thank you. Thanks for having me.
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1: Before that quick break here on World Cafe, you heard my session with Brandon Flowers about his new solo album that comes out next week. And the thing that stood out to me about him was that he was just so nice. 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So make sure you subscribe to our YouTube account so you don't miss it. 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Here's Monrovia, Heavy Foot. Do you feel-

0: situation. That is Johnny Blue Skies. And that's it for this hour of World Cafe. Thank you again to Brandon Flowers for being my guest on the show today. And thank you to World Cafe producer Miguel Perez for his work on that session. Thanks also to our affiliates all across the country who bring this show to you and the team here who make it. We produce it at WXPN at the University of Pennsylvania in Philadelphia. I'm Raina Duris. 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
7: Local weather conditions from WFIT, Melbourne. Mostly clear skies with an expected low of 77 degrees. Possible south-southeast winds around 5 miles an hour and a 20% chance of showers and thunderstorms between 8 and 9 p.m. Over the weekend, expect sunny skies with a high of 93.
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0: Last hour, maybe you caught my conversation with Brandon Flowers about his new solo album, Thrasher, comes out next week. Brandon Flowers, frontman of The Killers, who released their debut album, Hot Fuss, in 2004. It included this song. Taking you back to 2004 this hour, you will hear that and lots of other tracks that came out that year, like this one. And this one. Wake me up when September ends. And this one. All those 2004 tunes and lots more on the way. I'm Raina Duris, and this is World Cafe. Now, no offense, of course, to The Killers, but if you were going to come into my room in 2004, the album that you might hear me playing on my giant old CD player was one from a band out of LA called Rilo Kiley, another band whose front person has gone on to have a successful solo career, Jenny Lewis. But oh boy, did I ever listen to this song nonstop back then. It is Rilo Kiley with Portions for Foxes from the 2004 album More Adventurous.

0: Portland, Oregon from Loretta Lynn, and a song from Elliott Smith's last album, From a Basement on the Hill, released almost exactly a year after he died. That was Twilight. More music from the year 2004 coming up. The song that won the Grammy for Best Traditional R&B Vocal Performance is right after this on World Cafe.
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0: Hope your day is going well. I'm Rena Duris. This is World Cafe. In 2004, 28 albums into his career, Prince released Musicology. It was his most successful album in over a decade, hit the top three on the Billboard charts, went platinum, and won him two Grammys, including Best Traditional R&B Vocal Performance for this song. It's the title track, Prince, Musicology.

sound bang. Records.

0: bunch of songs that came out 22 years ago there, finishing off with Snow Patrol with Run. Your time travel field trip lasts a little longer. One more song from 2004 next on World Cafe.
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0: Hey, I'm Raina. This is World Cafe. And I just wanted to let you know, I've added you to my top 8 on MySpace. Oh, and also, have you seen Shrek 2? It just came out in theaters. So funny. And I noticed, nice Livestrong bracelet you've got on there. Oh.
2: Hello, Moto.
0: Sorry, that's my new Motorola Razr. They just put this thing out. Brand new phone. So cool. Yeah, that's right. The year is 2004. And check out this track from Wilco's A Ghost Is Born. It's Spiders, Kid Smoke.

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0: General Secretary were almost co-equal leaders, and yet they got along. I think Xi Jinping would see someone like Zhu Rongji today as an immense threat.
1: It's interesting because you're showing us a picture of a Chinese leader who offered an alternative course for the future of China. I'm just curious, why didn't these leaders end up leading China today?
0: Well, when Deng Xiaoping came to power, one of the things that he was most adamant about was he didn't want any lifetime tyrants ruling. He'd suffered from it. And so he set a standard that party general secretaries and premiers or prime ministers should only have two terms of 5 years each, and then they should retire. And that did happen. So that was a kind of an unwritten but pretty hard and fast rule that Deng Xiaoping had laid down that Xi Jinping has abrogated. And now he's in his third term and heading towards his fourth. So he, in a certain sense, is arrogated to himself the right that Mao Zedong arrogated to himself, namely, rule for life.
1: That was Orville Schell, the director of the Center on U.S.-China Relations. Thank you.
0: Great pleasure to be with you.
2: A recent court ruling has invalidated key components of a federal firearms law. For nearly a century, the law has mandated extra requirements for people who wanted to buy certain firearms and silencers. Gun rights groups are calling the ruling a huge win, but the issue is far from resolved. NPR's Jacqueline Diaz has more.
3: Let's go back to last summer. That's when President Trump signed his sweeping budget and policy bill, the One Big Beautiful Bill Act. A provision buried inside it altered a key part of the 1934 National Firearms Act. That law mandated a $200 tax on silencers, which muffle the sound of a gun, and weapons, including short-barreled rifles. In last year's budget bill, Congress eliminated that tax. That move prompted groups like Gun Owners of America and 15 Republican-led states to sue. They argued that without a tax, there's no constitutional basis for any of the other requirements in the National Firearms Act. And last week, a Texas federal judge agreed. Here's Eric Pratt with Gun Owners of America.
4: This is truly one of the greatest Second Amendment victories in the last 100 years.
3: Under this ruling, some Americans can now buy and sell silencers, certain rifles or shotguns, without having to register with the federal government. No need to submit fingerprints or photos. The DOJ told NPR it respects Americans' Second Amendment rights and is assessing the impact of the ruling. The Bureau of Alcohol, Tobacco, Firearms, and Explosives, the federal agency which regulates firearms, said it would continue to process forms according to existing policies. Jack Budish is with Everytown for Gun Safety. He says these weapons are just as dangerous, if not more so today, than when this law was first established in the 30s.
5: It is the antithesis of public safety to now all of a sudden say, we're going to unleash these weapons into communities and onto our streets.
3: There is a limit to this ruling. It only covers the plaintiffs in the Texas case, and states may still impose their own restrictions. Two other lawsuits challenging the National Firearms Act are ongoing in Missouri and Kentucky. In the meantime, Pratt with Gun Owners of America says if you want to buy, say, a silencer, do so carefully, and maybe consult a lawyer to help clarify how this ruling applies to you. Jacqueline Diaz, NPR News.
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11: Local weather conditions from WFIT, Melbourne. Mostly clear skies with an expected low of 77 degrees. Possible south-southeast winds around 5 miles an hour and a 20% chance of showers and thunderstorms between 8 and 9 p.m. Over the weekend, expect sunny skies with a high of 93.
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12: Here's a local and state news update from WFIT in Florida today. SpaceX is launching a Falcon 9 this Saturday evening and returning the booster for a landing on the Cape, so a sonic boom may occur about 8 minutes after the launch, currently scheduled for no earlier than 9:12 p.m. Saturday. A Texas-based company with ties to Donald Trump allies is planning to drill for oil in Greenland. And Carol Craig, a Space Coast entrepreneur and member of the Canaveral Port Authority Commission, has joined the board of directors for the company, Greenland Energy. There's no public evidence that Trump owns a stake in Greenland Energy, but the company has recruited powerful Trump allies, including Dr. Phil. Craig is on next Tuesday's ballot. She's competing for her seat on the Canaveral Port Authority Commission. In our continuing coverage of the upcoming primary election, here's a look at candidates for the Palm Bay City Council. Voters will decide two Palm Bay City Council races on the primary ballot. Incumbent Kenny Johnson faces Alfia Gary, director of a trucking company, and Michael Brouillette, foreman for a concrete company. Incumbent Mike Jaffe, a contractor and realtor, is running against small business owner Santa Isabel Wright and Eduardo Macaya, owner of a landscaping company. The election is next Tuesday, August 18th. Ballot wording for the Florida governor's race has caused some confusion among voters. In both the Democratic and Republican races, the ballots say governor and lieutenant governor. Vote for one. Well, the only candidate who has a running mate so far is Democrat David Jolly, who picked Gwen Graham. None of the Republicans have announced a lieutenant governor choice, so some voters have mistakenly selected two candidates, possibly thinking one was for lieutenant governor. If you make a mistake, you can request a replacement ballot. A South Florida billionaire has died. He lost one of Cuba's largest sugar businesses in the 1959 revolution and escaped to Florida. Alfonso Fanjul, known as Alfie, built an even larger sugar empire here, including the world's largest sugarcane refinery and the Domino brand. For decades, he was accused of spoiling the Everglades with runoff from his 100,000 acres of sugarcane around Lake Okeechobee. His company also profited from import quotas that ensured American sugar farmers got an inflated price, three times higher than the rest of the world's price. Unlike some members of the Cuban exile community, he did not obsess over how to reclaim his family's lost holdings on the island they fled. Alfie Fanjul understood the family's future was in Florida. Florida has settled a second free speech lawsuit over comments made about Charlie Kirk's death. WFIT's Terry Wright has more.
13: A Florida Fish and Wildlife Conservation Commission employee has been awarded $65,000 after suing the agency over her firing for a social media post about conservative commentator Charlie Kirk. Haley Masung was one of three FWC employees fired over comments about Kirk. The agency previously settled another free speech lawsuit for nearly $500,000. The latest case comes as FWC faces additional scrutiny over its use of a statewide law enforcement database to investigate critics who post online or speak at public meetings.
12: For these stories and more, visit FloridaToday.com. I'm Rick Lansby for WFIT.
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1: 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I'm Rob Schmitz.
2: And I'm Emily Fang. At least five states across the Midwest are reeling after storms that started dumping heavy rain early this week, causing significant flooding. Illinois, Iowa, and Indiana are among the hardest hit. Indiana Governor Mike Braun declared a state of emergency and mobilized the National Guard after his state received once-in-a-thousand-year rainfall. Nick Swartzel from member station WVXU in Cincinnati spoke to people displaced in communities straddling the Indiana-Ohio state line last night by the flooding Whitewater River.
16: Let's party now. Flooding on the Whitewater River is affecting about half a dozen small communities not far west of Cincinnati. Neighbors in the small cities along the southern part of the Ohio-Indiana line gathered to watch water rise into the closed streets early this morning. Not far away, some had to evacuate their homes as the river rose to near historic levels. A search and rescue crew had to come get Ken Napoli from his house via boat.
17: It was coming up. I mean, it went around my house, and I was like, okay, so I'm stuck there. So then I waited. It got a little higher, and then I fell asleep, and I wake up to about a foot of water in my house.
16: Napoli says he's used to water surrounding his property when the river gets high, but he's never had to evacuate before until early this morning. Jennifer Althoff and her daughter were outside the Harrison Community Center, which is serving as a shelter for the roughly 18 people displaced by the flooding so far. They say they were surprised to get notice they needed to leave their house.
18: It was probably like 10 or 11. I had knocks at my door. I'm thinking I hear something, but I didn't know what it was. And they're like, we need to evacuate. They're evacuating everybody on State Street.
16: Jonathan Whittem is executive director for Indiana Homeland Security. He says at least 1,000 people across the state have been displaced by flooding this week.
19: We're seeing some pretty significant damage. We're talking about historic levels of flooding in East Central Indiana. We are still in the response phase for that part of the state.
16: Whittem says infrastructure, including water treatment facilities, is likely damaged in some areas. He says the state is still taking stock of how bad things are, and it could be a while before they have a full grasp on it.
19: That will take probably weeks to really determine the total extent of the damage from a flood event. One of the big challenges is you've got to wait for the water to come down to a point where it's safe to go in and inspect homes and talk to residents and see what kind of damage there is.
16: Back on the Indiana-Ohio border, the Whitewater River started receding this afternoon, but it's unclear when residents will be able to return to their houses and what conditions they'll find when they do go back. There's a hazardous weather outlook for the area into Sunday for strong to severe thunderstorms that could cause more flooding, and isolated tornadoes are possible. For NPR News, I'm Nick Swartzel in Harrison.
1: When the U.S. withdrew from Afghanistan 5 years ago, thousands of Afghans who helped U.S. troops in the two-decade war were brought here to rebuild their lives. But now, some fear the U.S. government may send them back. NPR's Jimena Bustillo reports.
20: David's journey to the U.S. from Afghanistan began 5 years ago.
21: Me and my family, we traveled to Pakistan, and then they transferred us to Qatar.
20: What finally brought him into the U.S. was a special immigrant visa, or SIV, designed for Afghan allies. He was an interpreter and a translator for the U.S. Army. David brought his family in 2022, eventually having two more children in the U.S., and they were here to stay. But one day last summer, David said he received a letter from the U.S. government informing him of the retroactive revocation of his SIV. He asked NPR to use his English nickname out of concern for his case.
21: I had hope when I got the approval. It was a wish come true. But once I received like the rejection, when they say your approval is no more, it was like the worst day of my life.
20: David says he no longer relies on that SIV since he's become a lawful permanent resident, but he's worried his green card is now at risk, and this could mean
21: going back to Afghanistan.
20: Going back to Afghanistan.
21: It's going to be like the end for me if I go back, and still I have nightmares every time.
20: Since 2009, the State Department has issued 160,000 Afghan SIVs, and more than half of those after the U.S. withdrew from Kabul in 2021.
0: To get a withdrawal of approval letter years after the actual visa has been issued is something we haven't ever seen before.
20: That is Jennifer Patoda, Deputy Director of the U.S. Legal Services at the International Refugee Assistance Project, a nonpartisan advocacy group. She says since last year, her organization has been approached by hundreds of people who reported this experience.
0: So what's happening is people are totally freaked out, scared, unsure of what to do.
20: The government says it's revoking visas because they suspect some of the supporting documents for Afghans' SIV applications were fraudulent. Under the Biden administration, the Justice Department identified and prosecuted such fraud. But David says he's baffled as to why the government accused him now, given he has no connection to these fraudulent activities. The State Department and USCIS, the branch of the Homeland Security Department that's sending the letters, did not respond to questions about the revocations. Sean Van Diver is the president of Afghan EVAC, an organization that advocates for these wartime partners. He says the government's heavy-handed attempt to root out fraud is harming legitimate allies.
4: They're doing everything they can to make it opaque and hard, and they're just not doing it with any level of compassion for these folks.
20: While the legal mechanics remain a debate for M, who lives in California with his wife and three kids, it's his reality. M worked with the U.S. military for 2 years, and he and his family were granted an SIV, and they received their green cards in 2024. He asked NPR to identify him by his first initial out of fear of government retaliation.
21: Received our green cards and started rebuilding our life here. I am thankful to the U.S. government for giving my family safety in a new beginning.
20: M is working towards his cybersecurity degree. His wife is taking English classes, and they thought they were settling down in the U.S. for good, until that letter late last year.
21: Suddenly, someone is telling you, you don't have any status with us. Like, what's going on?
20: He's tried appealing, providing more information about his work and letters from former supervisors, but the appeal was rejected, and he doesn't know what to do.
21: Every single immigration attorney is telling me a different opinion. I'm not asking for special treatment. I'm asking for a fair review or the verification issue.
20: Some attorneys warn because the underlying SIV was revoked, the green card could be next. If this happens, they may get sent to immigration court to argue for asylum.
21: This situation has affected my family deeply. We are trying to work, study, parent, raise our children, and build a normal life in the U.S. But now we are also trying to find lawyers, contact congressional offices, and understand what may happen to our green cards.
20: While there's little sign yet of deportations following the letters, lawyers say the legal ambiguity is leaving hundreds of families in limbo. And 5 years after fleeing Kabul, these U.S. wartime allies are once again fighting for a future they thought was already secured. Ximena Bustillo, NPR News, Washington.

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0: suburb of Miami. He's retired after working in the sheriff's office in Miami-Dade County for 27 years. This spring, Acosta says he got two speed camera tickets in school zones near his house during the middle of the day when the kids were inside the school building.
1: I'm all for protecting the kids coming and going from school, but my particular ones were in between these times. So they're basically giving you a citation for going over the regular speed limit. That's where you get popped.
0: Florida recently joined the growing list of states that allow speed cameras. So have California, Hawaii, Michigan, and Minnesota. They're now legal in more than two dozen states. Each takes a different approach in terms of where the cameras are located and where the money goes. In general, safety advocates say these cameras are working and saving lives by forcing drivers to slow down. But some drivers are pushing back. Ted Hollander is a lawyer at the Ticket Clinic, a law firm that's fighting camera tickets in Florida.
2: We don't really think it's truly about safety, because if it was, it would only be during the times when the kids are around, not when they are in school. And we feel like it's an illegal tax, and we want to do what we can to protect people.
0: But safety advocates argue it's the speed cameras that are protecting people by changing drivers' behavior. Raul Avalar is with the Insurance Institute for Highway Safety, a nonprofit research organization funded by the auto insurance industry.
3: The whole point of the cameras is reducing the speeds, which leads to crashes at lower speeds when they happen, so there's fewer people dying.
0: Avalar points to multiple studies in the U.S. that show cameras can cut speeding by 70% or more, and one study in Maryland that found speed cameras reduced the likelihood of serious injury by 39%. Still, some lawmakers are sensitive to the complaint that these cameras are just a new way for cities to raise revenue.
4: We have so many safeguards built into this to make sure that it is purely a traffic calming and speed reduction effort and not a money grab.
0: Laura Friedman represents parts of the Los Angeles area in Congress. Before that, she wrote California's speed camera law when she was a member of the state assembly. The first speed cameras in the state came online last year in San Francisco, followed by Oakland earlier this year. But the big test of the state's law is looming over the next few months. That's when speed cameras are set to be activated in Los Angeles, a city that has long been defined by its love of cars, especially fast ones. Like the cars in this street racing scene from The Fast and the Furious.
5: That railroad crossing up there is exactly a quarter mile away from here. On green, I'm going for it.
0: Still, Friedman says many of her constituents welcome the speed cameras.
4: When people come forward and they say, I've been scared to cross the street in this area, or we have had street racing constantly all night long, seeing them have a chance now to do something about it, that's been incredibly satisfying.
0: Friedman says the cameras will make it a little bit harder to speed in Southern California. And to her, that's a good thing. Joel Rose, NPR News.
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9: Local weather conditions from WFIT, Melbourne. Mostly clear skies with an expected low of 77 degrees. Possible south-southeast winds around 5 miles an hour and a 20% chance of showers and thunderstorms between 8 and 9 p.m. Over the weekend, expect sunny skies with a high of 93.
10: Here's a local and state news update from WFIT in Florida today. SpaceX is launching a Falcon 9 this Saturday evening and returning the booster for a landing on the Cape, so a sonic boom may occur about 8 minutes after the launch, currently scheduled for no earlier than 9:12 p.m. Saturday. A Texas-based company with ties to Donald Trump allies is planning to drill for oil in Greenland. And Carol Craig, a Space Coast entrepreneur and member of the Canaveral Port Authority Commission, has joined the board of directors for the company, Greenland Energy. There's no public evidence that Trump owns a stake in Greenland Energy, but the company has recruited powerful Trump allies, including Dr. Phil. Craig is on next Tuesday's ballot. She's competing for her seat on the Canaveral Port Authority Commission. In our continuing coverage of the upcoming primary election, here's a look at candidates for the Palm Bay City Council. Voters will decide two Palm Bay City Council races on the primary ballot. Incumbent Kenny Johnson faces Alfie Aguirre, director of a trucking company, and Michael Bruyette, foreman for a concrete company. Incumbent Mike Jaffe, a contractor and realtor, is running against small business owner Santa Isabel Wright and Eduardo Macaya, owner of a landscaping company. The election is next Tuesday, August 18th. Ballot wording for the Florida governor's race has caused some confusion among voters. In both the Democratic and Republican races, the ballots say governor and lieutenant governor. Vote for one. Well, the only candidate who has a running mate so far is Democrat David Jolly, who picked Gwen Graham. None of the Republicans have announced the lieutenant governor choice, so some voters have mistakenly selected two candidates, possibly thinking one was for lieutenant governor. If you make a mistake, you can request a replacement ballot. A South Florida billionaire has died. He lost one of Cuba's largest sugar businesses in the 1959 revolution and escaped to Florida. Alfonso Fanjul, known as Alfie, built an even larger sugar empire here, including the world's largest sugarcane refinery and the Domino brand. For decades, he was accused of spoiling the Everglades with runoff from his 100,000 acres of sugarcane around Lake Okeechobee. His company also profited from import quotas that ensured American sugar farmers got an inflated price, three times higher than the rest of the world's price. Unlike some members of the Cuban exile community, he did not obsess over how to reclaim his family's lost holdings on the island they fled. Alfie Fanjul understood the family's future was in Florida. Florida has settled a second free speech lawsuit over comments made about Charlie Kirk's death. WFIT's Terry Wright has more.
11: A Florida Fish and Wildlife Conservation Commission employee has been awarded $65,000 after suing the agency over her firing for a social media post about conservative commentator Charlie Kirk. Haley Masung was one of three FWC employees fired over comments about Kirk. The agency previously settled another free speech lawsuit for nearly $500,000. The latest case comes as FWC faces additional scrutiny over its use of a statewide law enforcement database to investigate critics who post online or speak at public meetings.
10: For these stories and more, visit FloridaToday.com. I'm Rick Lansby for WFIT.
12: This is Steve Yasko, General Manager of WFIT. 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
6: This is All Things Considered from NPR News. I'm Rob Schmitz.
14: And I'm Emily Fang. Federal regulators have launched a review of a type of online betting known as mention markets. That's where people go to prediction market sites like Kalshi and Polymarket and put money down on what people such as President Trump, company executives, or sportscasters may or may not say. The review follows the revelation that Trump's own teleprompter operator was turning a profit by making bets based on advanced knowledge of the president's speeches. For more on all of this, we're joined by NPR's Bobby Allen, who covers prediction markets. Hi, Bobby.
15: Hey, what's up, Emily?
14: So I had not heard of mention markets before. Can you give me some more details on how they work?
15: Yeah, sure. Mention markets are kind of what they sound like. People bet when something is mentioned or not. How they work is people go onto Kalshi or Polymarket and pick an event, say Microsoft's next earning call or Trump's next press conference or even a pre-taped event like a late night show appearance. And then there are a list of words and phrases you could bet on. It's either a yes or no bet. Yes, they will say it. No, they won't.
14: And I'm guessing we've already learned that those bets seem pretty easy to take advantage of.
15: Yeah, and that's why these markets have become one of the most controversial parts of the booming prediction market industry. Tens of millions of dollars flow through mention markets alone every day. But you're right, there is this potential for manipulation. I mean, think about it. If you persuaded a speaker to say a word you were betting on, or if you saw prepared remarks before an event, or, you know, you were in the audience of a pre-taped interview, so you know exactly what was said, right? Huh. There are just endless ways you could think of that people can, you know, find insider information and then make money on these markets.
14: Right. So you've reported on a recent high-profile case of mention market rigging. Tell us about that.
15: Yeah, Kalshi announced last month that Gabriel Perez, President Trump's longtime teleprompter operator, had been betting on the president's word choice and that he made more than $100,000 doing this. Federal officials say Perez is in settlement talks over this, and the White House says Perez is no longer working in government. And look, overall, federal regulators have taken a light touch to this industry, but now for the first time, you know, we're seeing serious pushback. I was told that it's in part, Emily, you know, because there's just bipartisan concern in Washington right now that this kind of betting is ripe for abuse.
14: And what are they signaling in terms of how regulators might push back?
15: Yeah, the agency that oversees prediction markets, known as the Commodity Futures Trading Commission, has opened a probe into whether mention markets are a magnet for manipulators. That's according to two people with direct knowledge of the CFTC's review who weren't authorized to speak publicly. Since the review started, Kalshi has taken down all of its mention markets for sports. So whether a sports announcer will say things like MVP or overtime or foul, all of those markets, which were quite popular, have now been taken down. However, other mention markets are still available today on Kalshi. Some recent ones I just looked up include, what will Attorney General Todd Blanche say during Fox News Sunday? What will Klarna say during their next earnings call? What companies will President Trump mention this month? And the list goes on. And, you know, there's this whole community of diehard prediction market traders who bet on these kinds of things full time. And, you know, while it's unclear where this review will lead, those prediction market traders really fear that regulators could soon, you know, ban mention markets altogether. And that would be a huge blow to the industry.
14: So these prediction markets have exploded in popularity. But does this mean that the industry's future is uncertain?
15: Yeah, Kalshi and Polymarket are facing dozens of lawsuits from states and tribes, some alleging these apps are highly addictive. But amid all of that, they have really strong support of the Trump administration. It's only in Trump's second term, remember, that this industry has taken off after years and years of failing against regulators to really get this industry off the ground.
14: I'll be listening to your reporting. That's NPR's Bobby Allen. Thank you.
15: Thanks, Emily.
6: As the U.S. promises to ramp up its economic isolation of Iran, ordinary Iranians are already paying a heavy toll for the ongoing war. Many are heading across the border into Turkey, some for a brief escape, others looking for a way out for good. NPR's Adil Alshalchi is in the Turkish city of Van and brings us this report.
16: Twice a week, a train from Tehran brings dozens of Iranian visitors to Van in eastern Turkey near the Iranian border. Taxi drivers call out to the Iranian families spilling out onto the platform. The sun is blazing. Van is a place where Iranians who can afford it come to take a respite from the war. A 53-year-old commercial manager is in Vaan to meet a friend from the Netherlands. He says it's become a place for him to escape the tragedy inside Iran. Like everyone else NPR spoke to, he asked not to be identified for fear of retaliation from the regime.
17: A pill, you know, you just have a pill and it's no more pain for just 2-4 days.
16: It's been more than 5 months since the U.S. and Israel went to war with Iran, but the Iranian regime has survived everything the U.S. has thrown at it, and it's willing to drag the war out. President Trump's administration is now vowing to hit the country even harder economically. Iran was already facing severe economic distress, and here in Vaan, Iranians say they are paying the price for a protracted war. A nursing student steps off the train with a large suitcase and waits for a taxi. NPR spoke to her at the noisy station. She says nobody feels good mentally or psychologically, that it's become impossible for people to buy goods or invest in things like apartments. She says she's hoping to eventually find work in Turkey. Most people are thinking about emigration, she says. Whoever has the skills or possibility is trying to leave. A personal trainer and her fiancé try to hail a cab from the train station in the heat. They remember the fear of the bombing and taking shelter in their building's underground garage.
18: We have to move our grandparents to somewhere else because they were actually not safe.
16: The couple says now that things have become unbearably expensive in Iran, they too are trying to find a way to emigrate. Vaan's streets are bustling with shoppers, jostling each other on the sidewalk, stopping to take a look at the sales. A woman takes a rest in the shade while shopping. She says she feels for Iranians who aren't as lucky as her and who can't travel for an escape. The economic pressure is on the people, especially the vulnerable, she says. Many are willing to tolerate it, she says, with the hope that the Iranian government is defeated, but she knows it's at a high price. Think about the executed, she says, and our voices don't get anywhere. The United Nations has said that there's been a sharp increase in executions and death sentences in Iran since the beginning of the war. It said that Iran was continuing to use capital punishment to suppress dissent. Across town in a hotel cafe, a beauty salon worker lights up a cigarette and stirs sugar in her black tea. The 30-year-old works in Turkey to send money back to her family in Iran. I'm really tired, she says. I want to work in my own town, my own country. She says that she knows some Iranian women who've become so desperate, they're forced to sell their bodies. For these Iranians, it's a reality far from the political talk in Washington or Tehran. They say the cost of this war isn't about politics, it's just about people trying to survive. Hadil Alshalchi, NPR News, Vaan, Turkey.

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3: Local weather conditions from WFIT, Melbourne. Mostly clear skies with an expected low of 77 degrees. Possible south-southeast winds around 5 miles an hour and a 20% chance of showers and thunderstorms between 8 and 9 p.m. Over the weekend, expect sunny skies with a high of 93.
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5: To now this...
7: Increased homestead exemption. Lower cap on increases in non-homesteaded property assessments.
5: The proposed local property tax amendment was rewritten this week after a judge found the original language was biased. We will talk with a lawyer who sued over the original wording. Plus, how could cutting property taxes impact money aimed to help children? And then speech and consequences on campus in Florida.
8: I just feel really disappointed and as if my own free speech is being restricted.
5: As a new semester begins, how is free speech and academic freedom practiced and policed on campus here in the Sunshine State? Call us now, 305-995-1800, or send us an email, radio@thefloridaroundup.org. I'm Tom Hudson in Miami. The Florida Roundup is next.
9: Live from NPR News in Washington, I'm Ryland Barton. Luigi Mangione is expected to spend decades behind bars after pleading guilty today to federal stalking charges linked to the death of insurance executive Brian Thompson. The big question now is whether Mangione will face another murder trial next month in state court. NPR's Brian Mann reports.
10: Speaking in court with Thompson's family watching, Mangione admitted making his own gun with a 3D printer and shooting Thompson. I knew what I was doing, Mangione said. Federal prosecutors sent a letter to the court suggesting a prison term of at least 24 years. Sentencing will happen in December. Mangione's legal team has already filed a motion to have separate murder charges in state court tossed out. His lead attorney, Karen Friedman Agnifilo, spoke to reporters.
11: It was a single tragic event, yet he's being prosecuted twice for the same conduct.
10: But in a statement, the Manhattan District Attorney's Office said they plan to move forward with Mangione's state trial scheduled to begin September 8th. Brian Mann, NPR News, New York.
9: President Trump is asking the Supreme Court to lift a block on construction for the White House ballroom. NPR's Carrie Johnson reports a lower court ordered the administration to stop the work.
12: Solicitor General John Sauer says the ongoing construction is vital for national security. In a new filing with the Supreme Court, Sauer says a single district judge should not be able to decide what's necessary to protect the president and staff at the White House. President Trump's taken a special interest in the renovations, which he says will include a highly secure ballroom and crucial national security features. His lawyers say the National Trust for Historic Preservation has not suffered any real injury. A divided federal appeals court panel ruled the issue is for Congress to decide and that the president is a temporary tenant, not the owner of the White House. Carrie Johnson, NPR News.
9: Federal regulators have opened a probe into so-called mention markets. As NPR's Bobby Allen reports, it's a type of prediction market betting allowing people to wager on the words spoken by the president, executives, and sportscasters during live and even sometimes pre-recorded events.
13: Mention markets have surged in popularity on sites like Kalshi and Polymarket, despite critics who say the markets are easy to rig. Now the Commodity Futures Trading Commission has opened a review of this type of betting as regulators determine if the markets are susceptible to manipulation. That's according to two sources with direct knowledge of the probe who were not authorized to speak publicly. In response, Kalshi has removed all mention markets for sports, where people were able to bet on whether a sportscaster would say things like MVP or jump shot or overtime. The new review follows the revelation that President Trump's teleprompter operator had been profiting off the president's words on Kalshi. Bobby Allen, NPR News.
9: Americans unexpectedly cut their spending in July by the biggest drop since May of last year. That raises doubts about consumers who kept spending and powering the economy despite rising daily expenses. This is NPR. Afghanistan's Taliban rulers are marking 5 years since regaining power. Some Kabul residents feel safer, but urge leaders to focus on jobs and education. The Taliban initially promised to protect women's rights, but soon banned girls from education. The UN Women's Agency calls it the world's most severe women's rights crisis. Millions of drivers across the country are encountering speed cameras for the first time. NPR's Joel Rose reports that's forcing drivers to slow down, and some don't like it.
14: Speed cameras have sprung up in hundreds of school zones across Florida. The program's backers say the goal is to make the streets safer for kids. But Ted Hollander, a lawyer at the Ticket Clinic, is not convinced.
15: We believe this is a money grab, and they just are not interested in the safety issue. They're just pretending that they are, but in reality, they just want to get the $100.
14: Florida recently joined the growing list of states that allow speed cameras, along with California, Minnesota, and Hawaii. They're now legal in more than 24 states and the District of Columbia. No one likes getting a speeding ticket, but safety advocates say there is clear evidence that these cameras work to make streets safer by forcing drivers to slow down. Joel Rose, NPR News.
9: Arizona State University has launched a new bachelor's degree in content creation. The new major has sparked considerable interest and scrutiny. The program includes courses in traditional communication and media studies, along with skills-based classes in podcasting, studio production, and on-camera presence. Experts note that while the creator economy is booming, most individual influencers don't see a huge payoff. You're listening to NPR News from Washington.
1: 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This is NPR.
5: This is the Florida Roundup. I'm Tom Hudson. We appreciate your time today. Thanks for being with us on this Friday. School back in session across the state. Students back in the classrooms and on campuses. Now, later this hour, we will focus on public colleges and universities. A group of FIU students are suing the school after they were disciplined for a silent protest over immigration enforcement at Florida International University. The state's Stop Woke Act was declared unconstitutional, and a South Florida State College professor was recently fired over an assignment. So how is free speech and academic freedom practiced and policed on public university campuses here in Florida? You can email us radio@thefloridaroundup.org right now. The state is on the forefront of efforts to change how colleges and universities are accredited. What are the stakes for students? How about teachers, professors, administrators, and higher ed overall here in Florida? radio@thefloridaroundup.org. We'll get to your emails and that topic coming up in a few minutes. First, though, the second draft has been turned in. A week ago, a judge ordered Florida's property tax amendment to be rewritten. Late Thursday, the state's attorney general turned in the homework, releasing the new language. Remember, the original amendment was a title with a bit of sizzle to it.
6: Save our homes from excessive property taxes.
5: That is speech to text there, so we can translate that into some audio. Now, the new title has a lot less political punch.
16: Increased homestead exemption, lower cap on increases in non-homesteaded property assessments.
5: That certainly reads more like a legal title, doesn't it? Well, the first draft of the ballot summary that was passed by lawmakers also made several promises that were actually not reflected in the actual amendment.
6: Ensuring funding for core services, protecting small businesses, ensuring fairness for Florida residents.
5: So the new language, though, is a bit more specific about how local governments would have to spend property tax money.
16: This amendment requires counties and municipalities to use property taxes solely for public safety, education and schools, infrastructure, natural resources, bond debt service, retirement benefits for employees, and operations and administration.
5: So that's where local governments could spend local property tax money if this amendment is approved by at least 60% of voters in November. So where are you landing on this effort to cut local property taxes? 305-995-1800, 305-995-1800. Daniel Abbott is with us, an attorney who represented two of the voters who sued as the nonprofit Save Our Voters, leading to this rewrite. Daniel, welcome to the program. Thanks for your time today.
17: Thank you very much for having me.
5: Are you satisfied with the new ballot language, that it's neutral?
17: Yes, we are. In fact, we negotiated this language with the attorneys representing the state officials so that the parties could agree upon the language and agree to not further pursue the litigation. So we find the language to be fair and neutral and our mission was accomplished.
5: Dan, the judge who ordered this rewrite said, quote, voters are entitled to a fair, clear, accurate, and non-misleading ballot statement to assist them in making their critical determination. So do you think that this new language is, as the judge was looking for, fair, clear, accurate, and non-misleading?
17: We do. And really, the judge, in addition to those findings, kind of gave us a guideline and some goalposts for mm-hmm. some proposed alternative language. So we were certainly helped in this process by the judge. But we are more than satisfied with the rewrite, and the voters will understand what they're voting for. I think
5: this new draft of the summary notes that the amendment, quote, requires the legislature to come up with a method for local governments to eliminate most local property taxes. Requires. So the legislature wouldn't, if this is approved, the legislature couldn't punt on this. They would have to. It would have to act. Is that your understanding of this language?
17: Well, the legislature certainly has to act. But what the amendment says is that the legislature would have to act to devise a uniform method for cities to consider further increasing the homestead exemption. So while the legislature has to act, they certainly don't have to mandate, and in fact, our reading of the amendment, they could not mandate further increases to the homestead exemption. So they'll develop the procedure, but the decision will be made by local governments.
5: But it has to come up with some kind of implementation, some kind of framework, if local governments want to go to that next step.
17: That's exactly right. They will have to create the uniform method that would apply throughout the state.
5: The measure would not apply to anyone who moves to Florida and buys a primary home or condominium after the end of this calendar year. They would have to wait 5 years before seeing a lowered assessed value if this amendment passes. What do you think about creating essentially two classes of primary homesteaded homeowners?
17: Well, that might very well be a problem. That's an issue that has been discussed. It was not raised in the litigation because until and unless the amendment is passed, right, really there's no evaluation of the substantive effects. But there's an argument to be made that having that disparate tax system, that taxing new residents disproportionately to existing residents, might very well be subject to legal challenge.
5: There have been other efforts like that before in the past for military veterans, for first responders, for senior citizens, for instance, to have kind of a different taxing framework than others.
17: There certainly are, and there are actually existing increases homestead exemptions for certain classes of people, but not based upon years of residency, and that sort of thing that can affect interstate travel, I think, might be subject to its own possible legal challenges.
5: All right, Counselor, you led some of the charge to come to this rewrite. Sounds like you're satisfied. You will not be appealing. You will not be filing a legal objection to the new draft. Is that accurate?
17: That's absolutely accurate.
5: All right.
17: The Attorney General and the Secretary of State have already filed an official paper indicating that they don't plan to appeal. And we negotiated and agreed to the language and represented to those state officials that that we are satisfied with the rewrite as well.
5: Are you working with any clients that may challenge the intent of the effort?
17: We're not, certainly.
5: Okay.
17: Certainly not currently.
5: Great. Dan, thanks so much for your time. We appreciate it.
17: Thanks again for having me.
5: Daniel Abbott is a representative, rather an attorney who represented two of the voters suing as a nonprofit Save Our Voters that led to the rewrite of the so-called Amendment 3, the property tax amendment that will appear on the November ballot. Now, local property taxes go toward any number of uses, libraries, roads, water management, and in 10 counties across the state in the panhandle, children. Voters in these counties that stretch from Miami-Dade all the way up into the far reaches of the western part of Florida, they approved these measures to earmark some property tax dollars for children services. Now, the fate of those dollars could be at risk with the property tax amendment on the ballot this fall. Lindsay Cannon is along with us now with the Escambia County Children's Trust. Lindsay, thanks for your time today. We appreciate it.
18: Thank you for having me.
5: You are one of the more recent children's trusts that was created. 61% of voters in Escambia County approved of creating your trust 6 years ago. It collected 92% of its revenue from property taxes in the last fiscal year, $12 million of its $13 million in revenue. How is that money spent?
18: Well, we have a variety of areas. We've got four focus areas that are based on a needs assessment. And are really driven by data. I think that's sort of a misnomer about children's trusts across the state is we're not just handing out money. We're actually trying to tackle social issues and challenges to education with our funding here. And so what we look at is children are healthy. Children are ready to succeed in school and life. Children are safe and protected from abuse and neglect, and that they have supports to help them avoid risky behaviors. And we do that through a competitive process. We have a variety of different programming. And in those last 3 years that we've been able to actually implement some of that programming, we've served over 10,000 children in Escambia County with a variety of different programming.
5: Give us one example of a program, for instance, about that goes after the health of children in Escambia County.
18: Absolutely. So we've worked with the CDC model. I think some people may be familiar with it, maybe not.
5: The Centers for Disease Control. Yeah, go ahead.
18: Yes. Yes, it's the whole school, whole community, whole child model or framework. We actually put that into an RFP called Healthy Schools Escambia, and we are implementing with 10 partners wraparound services in our schools that are specifically focused on healthy living, exercise, food, just a whole school culture shift around what it means to be healthy.
5: Okay.
18: and remove those barriers, of course, to education.
5: Okay.
18: So our kids are there.
5: So about $13 million in annual revenue in the last fiscal year, $12 million came from property taxes. How much of that revenue would be at risk if this property tax amendment is approved in the fall?
18: Well, over the progression of it, the first year it will be a little over $1 million. And then by the time we're done, it'll be up to $3 million is what we would be looking at staying at our current rollback millage.
5: And how is it impacting your spending between now and the end of this calendar year, since this amendment would take effect beginning in January of 2027?
18: Well, certainly we are looking at that and what dollars we don't have allocated or what we call recaptured dollars or unspent dollars on contracts, and how we can take those funds and actually roll them forward to create multi-year contracts to make sure our children have services over a period of time and not coming in for 1 year and then those, let's say, out of school time program is gone. We don't want that for our families or our kids. It creates instability. So what we are doing is really looking strategically almost threefold, three different scenarios. Mm. How do we manage this going forward?
5: Lindsay, stick with us. Lindsay Cannon is our guest. She heads up the Escambia Children's Trust, one of the 10 children's trusts across counties in Florida. Cindy Arenberg-Seltzer is in Parkland on the phone. Cindy is with the Children's Services of Broward County, another of the children's trusts here in the state of Florida. Cindy, thanks for calling in. How would the Broward County Children's Trust be impacted if the property tax amendment is approved?
19: Well, like Lindsay, we will face quite a loss in Broward County. We're nearly 25 years old now, so we're a bit larger as a county. So of the $135 million that we bring in each year, the first year it will cost about $15 million based on current estimates, and the following year about $30 million. So that is a significant hit for services for children.
5: And do you have any financial reserves that could reduce that impact going forward?
19: We do. And of course, in the immediate, we will do that. We will do our best to mitigate any impact on children, but reserves will only take us so far. So how we handle it moving forward, $30 million out of $135 million a year, we don't have enough reserves to make that up.
5: Hmm. Cindy, thanks for calling and sharing the Broward County perspective. Michelle Watson joins us as the Chief Executive Officer of the overall group, the Florida Alliance of Children's Councils and Trusts, working with those 10 counties. Michelle, thanks for your time today.
20: Thank you so much for having me. I definitely appreciate the discussion.
5: Why are these trust funds funded through property taxes?
20: That is the way the legislature set it up. So under Florida Statute 125901, we're given the authority to create these independent special taxing districts that, if approved by the electorate, have the ability to set aside up to a half mil. So that's 50 cents per $1,000 of taxable value. For children's services in their communities. And as Lindsay said, her priorities are based on a needs assessment, and that is statutorily required, that a needs assessment is conducted. They're required to look at outcomes and areas where children are definitely below the state average as far as outcomes. And that's really where they focus their dollars and money and start addressing those community issues to make sure that their communities remain vibrant, their children are healthy and successful, and can contribute back to the communities that they grew up in.
5: So we've heard from one of the children's trusts. Cindy had called in from Parkland with the Broward Children's Services, 25 years old. Lindsay Cannon with the Escambia Children's Trust is still with us, which was approved just 6 years ago. So they've been around in some cases a handful of years, in some cases a handful of decades. What needs led to the creation of these trusts? What was being unfulfilled with services toward children in these 10 counties that led to the ballot referendums that voters then approved to say, yes, we will pay these property taxes for these services?
20: So I absolutely think, you know, when across the state of Florida, there's a ton of metrics that are released around community standing, right? What does that look like for healthy births? What does it look like in the child welfare sector? What does it look like?

0: these special taxing districts to be able to do it. Okay. So they took the data. They said, listen, our community is severely undermet in these needs. We really need to start focusing on prevention services. Prevention services are significantly less expensive than intervention services, mm-hmm. right? When you prevent a child being removed from their home compared to having a child become a ward of the state, that is significantly less expensive over time. So they said, let's collect these dollars, let's bring it to the voters and see if they would want to create an opportunity to put aside a small portion of their tax dollars, like I said, up to 50 cents per $1,000 of taxable value. So it's a significantly less than what you're seeing in your city and county ad valorem thresholds.
1: Sure. And, if you line item it out, it's a small amount, but of course the homeowner's looking at the bottom line that they wind up having to pay in November or by March of every year. But let me go back to the two ladies that we have on the line that are running these children's trusts real quickly here, Michelle. Give me a moment. Michelle Cannon runs the trust in Escambia County. In Escambia County, Lindsay, do you have alternative funding sources, if not for the property tax?
2: We do not currently, and we're kind of the baby trust of the full group, right? we are still at the very beginning and forming, but what I will say is we're having amazing results. We're seeing a lot of really great outcomes, even from a shotgun kind of crazy perspective where we started and saying, our community's never done this before, so how do we do it? Mm-hmm. But really formed out of supporting our school district, which was a failing school district. We had very low graduation rates compared to the other areas throughout the state. And so our community came together to put this together, if you mm-hmm. will, to tackle that. And I will tell you, we were just announced as an A school district.
1: Well, congratulations.
2: Haven't been that. Yes, yeah. Yes. Haven't been that in a very, very long time. And so we're seeing the benefit of putting these out of school time programming, unique opportunities, wraparound services out there for our families.
1: Let me just get the last word here from Cindy Ehrenberg Seltzer in Parkland with the Children's Services of Broward, which has been around for a quarter of a century. Are there funding alternatives, if not for property taxes in Broward County, to fund for these children's trust? Cindy, are you still with us? I think Cindy may have just dropped off and listened to us. So, Michelle, what about other
3: Hello?
1: Funding? There you go, Cindy.
3: Can you hear me?
1: Yeah, there we can. Sorry. Cindy, we can now. Yeah. What other funding alternatives might you have in Broward County for the children's services, if not for property taxes?
3: Statutorily, property taxes are the only game, Tom. And to answer your original question.
1: Now, what does
3: question,
1: that mean? Does that mean if a large philanthropist, donor wants to come to you and write a big check that they could not do that?
3: They can, and if they could provide $30 million a year in perpetuity, that would be amazing. I would take it. But statutorily, the only way we can raise money, we can't do fines, we can't do fees,
1: right.
3: We can't do sales taxes. As a government, that's our only tax collection option.
1: Yeah. Michelle,
3: can I answer your earlier question about the results, Tom?
1: You got about 15 seconds. Go ahead, Cindy.
3: Oh, check out the changes in our juvenile justice system and in out-of-home care.
1: Cindy, I'm going to interrupt you. It was less than 15 seconds, but hold on the line. We'll continue the conversation as we have the Florida round.
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0: This is the Florida Roundup. I'm Tom Hudson. Next week on our program, the results of Florida's primary. Who will be running for what? How did redrawing congressional boundaries impact the primary winners and losers? Of course, we will talk about politics next week on the program, plus a panoramic view of the cosmos. Hear from one of the scientists working on the Nancy Grace Roman Telescope mission. The view from this piece of equipment will be 100 times larger than the Hubble Space Telescope. The mission is scheduled to lift off later this month from Florida. Backyard astronomers here in Florida, we'd love to hear from you. What do you want to see if we peer deeper into the universe? Email us now, radio@thefloridaroundup.org, radio@thefloridaroundup.org. But we're talking about one of the implications, potentially, if Florida voters in the fall decide to raise the value of their homes that is held back from property tax valuations. It's the property tax amendment. And talking about one of those areas that is paid for by property taxes in 10 counties, which are Children's Trust Services. Lindsay Ehrenberg-Seltzer is with the Children's Services of Broward. She's with us still on the telephone. Lindsay, I interrupted you when you wanted to talk about results of the tens of millions of dollars that Broward County property taxpayers pay into the Children's Services. What are some of those results?
1: Hi, Tom. Thank you so much. Yes, the reason the Broward County Children's Services Council was created was because there were over 3,700 children in child welfare, foster care, as people may know it, and now that number is down to about 1,200. There were over 12,000 children being arrested over 14,000 times. That number is now down to 2,500 a year. Hmm. While CSC can't claim all of the, you know, that we did it alone, mm-hmm. we certainly did not.
0: Yeah.
1: But the services funded by the Children's Services Council, those prevention services, they work. And we have documented proof of that. If your listeners would like to check out cscbroward.com, they can see all of the data that supports what I'm telling you.
0: Lindsay Cannon runs the Children's Trust in Escambia County in the Panhandle. It's the youngest of the Children's Trust, the 10 of which we have here in Florida across the counties. Lindsay, what kind of return on investment are you seeing in the 6 years?
2: Well, and we've only really been funding things for about 3 years.
0: Okay.
2: But as I mentioned before, one of the greatest things that we've been able to see is reduction in our absentee rates. We're seeing our school grades at individual schools that are in challenging neighborhoods. We're seeing those rise as far as school grades and attendance. And we're also seeing an inner network, I would say, of providers coming together in partnership to serve some of our most vulnerable population. And with that, it comes out in data like our school district being an A school district. We're seeing it come fairly fast. So I don't want to get ahead of ourselves. But at the same time, we have been doing the same thing here in Escambia County for a really long time. And one of the things that we've done different, as our voters came to the table and said, we will tax ourselves mm-hmm. to support our kids. Mm-hmm. We're seeing that happen in education.
0: Yeah. Lindsay, stay on the line here for us. Christy is listening in Tallahassee, and you've been patient. Christy, you're on the radio. Go ahead.
3: Yes. You know, I think we should support children, their education, their food needs. Where I have a problem is the ballooning of salaries within municipalities for people like the city manager, county administrator. Those salaries and their benefits have ballooned out of control. And that's where I want to see these things brought back into a proper perspective.
0: Sure. I hear you, Christy. Thank you. I'm going to apply that a little bit to the Children's Trust Services that we're talking about here with Michelle Watson, who's the chief executive officer of the Florida Alliance of Children's Councils and Trusts. What about management expenses? How much of the tax dollars that are raised through these children's trusts actually go to fund services?
4: So it varies by county, but I will tell you that our Children's Services Councils do a very good job of keeping their administrative costs very low. We have some communities that are under 5% in administrative costs, and that's because of economies of scale for how much money they bring in. When you're in a smaller community like Escambia, Leon County, Alachua County, mm-hmm. it is hard because you're not bringing in as much. But I will tell you that our administrative expenses are some of the lowest in the state. I think our highest administrative expense that we've seen from any CSC is around 11%. So most of those dollars go directly in the hands of service providers and directly to services for children. And I will tell you that you know, all of our budgeting requirements are completely transparent. We have to submit our budgets to the county commission and be placed on their website. The truth and millage process, everything that we've done, you are able to track every dollar and what it's being used for in the community. And I know that Cindy said if you want to go to browardcsc.org, but she has a board book that can tell you all of the outcomes for every funded service provider, mm-hmm. how much was spent, how much was recaptured. So we really believe in budget transparency, and the majority of money going directly to children is where we really focus our mission.
0: Michelle, thank you for your time. Michelle Watson is the CEO of the Children Alliance of the Florida Alliance of Children's Councils and Trusts. Lindsay Cannon also has been our guest with the Escambia Children's Trust, and Cindy Ehrenberg-Seltzer called in from Parkland from the Children's Services of Broward County. Speech and Consequences now on campus here in Florida. Students and professors gathering back on campuses across the state. And the Sunshine State here is ground zero for free speech and academic freedom here in 2026. Seven Florida International University students are suing their school over allegedly violating their First Amendment rights. The lawsuit stems from a silent protest against FIU's collaboration with immigration authorities that took place back in March on campus. Allison Baston is one of the students.
5: We would basically have to kind of be abiding by what they would want us to say and how they would want us to sound and say it. There's really no room here for personal opinion.
0: The university, Florida International University, has said its policies are in accordance with the First Amendment. Andrew Caro is a senior studying music education, and he is now one of the plaintiffs in the lawsuit.
6: It sets a very dangerous precedent within the university that we simply leave our First Amendment at the door, like when we come into this university. And that is completely against our constitutional rights as American citizens, as students of this university, and just as people living here.
0: Now, Florida also is center stage for efforts to change how universities are credentialed. While much of the state's Stop Woke Act has been declared unconstitutional, Florida and five other states teamed up to create a new accreditation agency to evaluate coursework and graduation rates at universities. Now, we invited the chancellor of the State University System of Florida, Ray Rodriguez, for an interview on our program. We were told he was not available. So academic freedom, free speech in Florida's public universities. 305-995-1800 is our phone number. Mark sent us an email writing, "I'm a professor and extremely concerned about academic freedom under the current state administration." Mark continued, "The anti-woke law was thrown out, but the fact remains that there is a chilling effect on campuses. The faculty are not teaching the science on a number of different topics because of fear of retaliation from the state." And then Carol sent us this email writing, "Mom always said, do what I say, not what I do. She was a good mom and raised me well, to be clear." Carol then concluded, "That about sums up our political environment. Speak and do as I allow and let me do whatever I want." Well, you can lend your voice here, 305-995-1800. Danny Rivero is an investigative reporter with our partner station WLRN in South Florida. So, Danny, explain the FIU situation, first of all. What led to the lawsuit?
7: Right. So this lawsuit stemmed from a protest that happened in March. And basically, there was an event with campus president Jeanette Nunez. She was talking with A-Rod.
0: Former lieutenant governor of the state of Florida.
7: Exactly. And the students had been trying to communicate with her for quite some while. FIU became the first university in the country to allow its officers to be trained by ICE and to do immigration enforcement on campus. Students didn't like that. They had been trying to communicate with her. Mm-hmm. They couldn't get through. So to break through, they essentially went to this event that Jeanette Nunez was at, and they stood up and unveiled shirts that said ICE off FIU and stood there silently. No one alleges they made any noise.
0: Okay.
7: They stood there silently for 2-3 minutes and then silently walked out of the room, left the auditorium. This was in an auditorium.
8: Mm-hmm.
7: Several months later, the university contacted seven of the students and said, "We're disciplining you for that," because the university has a policy that no so-called expressive activities are allowed indoors. They differentiate between outdoors and indoors. They said this was an expressive activity that occurred indoors, so they moved to discipline them, and that's the basis of this lawsuit.
8: Has expressive activity been defined with any level of specificity?
7: So, I mean, this is the rub, really. Within the university's own policies, it says that expressive activities are protected by the First Amendment.
8: Okay.
7: And the university also says that these activities that are protected by the First Amendment are not allowed inside. And they're moving forward with disciplining the students. I hear you saying, huh, and that is, as a reporter, as observers, and as many free speech groups across the country, both conservative-leaning ones and more liberal ones, have drawn alarm to this situation and said, hold on, this is a protected First Amendment activity. How can you discipline these students for doing this?
8: And expressive activity could be defined on a broad spectrum things.
7: It's many things.
8: An applause in support of a speech is an expressive activity.
7: Right.
8: Shouting somebody down would be an expressive activity.
7: Exactly.
8: Right.
7: And in this case, it was silently standing up with T-shirts that had a specific political message on
8: them. So what are the stakes in this FIU case beyond just the university?
7: And
8: the seven students involved.
7: This really harkens back, and as I've written in my reporting, to a landmark Supreme Court case called Tinker v. Des Moines, which many people learn in schooling, not just in law school.
8: High school journalism.
7: Right. You're from Iowa.
8: Yep. I know the case well.
7: But basically, this was during the Vietnam War. There was high school students that chose to wear black armbands to campus to protest the war.
8: Right.
7: And the school district said, you cannot wear black armbands. Which was, you know, taken up to the Supreme Court, and the Supreme Court ruled you cannot suppress speech on campus that is not disruptive.
8: Right.
7: This doesn't disrupt anyone. It doesn't halt a speaker from speaking. It's not causing a traffic jam. You cannot block people from expressing themselves. So, you know, it's not a one-to-one, but the Tinker v. Des Moines case and what's happening at FIU are very similar.
8: Yeah.
7: The FIU had, they said, this did not cause a disruption.
8: We'll watch that as it goes through the court system. Accreditation. Let's talk about this, because this is important for universities, because a lot of money can be tied to being properly accredited.
7: Right.
8: Florida has led the creation of what's been called the Commission for Public Higher Education. What is that?
7: So the Commission for Public Higher Education is a way that Florida, alongside other states, can essentially enforce their own rules upon themselves. For over 100 years, the state has relied on SACS, which is, you know, this accreditor that exists mostly throughout the South. They make sure that schools have certain standards that they meet, and they have to be accredited in order to have access to federal funding.
8: So if something was already in place, what was the rationale for Florida leading the charge to create this new agency?
7: Right. This was really a slow burn over several years. When it came to Florida, the Board of Governors selecting political insiders to head institutions, universities, Jeanette Nunez, Richard Corcoran, you know, very politically connected
8: people. He leads up New College in Sarasota.
7: Exactly. It started with Richard Corcoran when he was, you know, being floated as an idea of running FSU. Sachs step in a few times in different things and said, you know, Florida, you're kind of bending the rules, because these institutions are supposed to be kind of autonomous. They're supposed to be, you're not supposed to politically meddle in these things.
8: So that was the existing accreditation agency.
7: Exactly. And they kind of raised alarms a few times. And then Florida essentially got tired of this and said, we need someone who's nicer to us. So let's start our own thing with our friends in the Carolinas and Tennessee and Texas, and then we'll just do it ourselves. We'll regulate ourselves, essentially.
8: Let's hear from May on line one in Orlando. May has been listening in and is patient. May, go ahead. You're on the radio.
9: Hey, happy to be here. I'm an FIU alum. I went there for my master's in computer science, graduated around 2021. I remember clearly walking through Green Library, a bunch of the indoor spaces, the Graham Center, and there would be, you know, right-wing groups there all the time doing expressive activity. Turning Point USA. All of us have stories of being approached by, like, anti-abortion activists just on campus casually. So they talk about expressive activity, but I think the real story here clearly is that it's not about expressive activity. It's about the wrong kind of expressive activity that administration doesn't like, especially after Ron DeSantis put a bunch of his handpicked people into the board.
7: Right.
8: Thanks, May.
7: Thank you. And just to be clear about it, because I've gone back and looked at it, this ban on expressive activity indoors was put in place in 2024 as Palestine-related activism was spreading on campus. So the Board of Trustees actually did this in some way to prevent pro-Palestine actions from happening on campus. It's still on the books, and now it's being applied in this way.
8: Hmm.
7: So it's a relatively new thing that they did.
8: Let me ask you about the Stop Woke Act, which an appeals court has all but thrown out entirely. There's bits and pieces of it that still remain. This law was cited by the state when the university system removed a sociology course from requirements, from basic requirements. But now that the case, now that the law has all but been eliminated, what's left here?
7: There is still quite a bit left, and the whole thing is confusing because over the last several years, Florida's passed layers of restrictions on curriculum. So even though this law has been stricken down, there are other layers of restrictions that still exist, depending on if it's in the core curriculum or if it's
8: but they can be traced back to the original law.
7: Many of them, yes. But the overall picture, because there are some restrictions still on the books, depending on several things, as I mentioned.
8: Right.
7: But as what we've heard and as what educators say, there is a chilling effect that's been created, right? There's a perception that you're not supposed to talk about these subjects. You're not supposed to teach this subject in this way. And that chilling effect is kind of the thing that stays around even if a law is stricken down, because the message being sent is the state likes this and the state does not like that.
8: Yeah. I was wondering where the emailers got to who has claimed to be a professor on campus. Say, the case is thrown out, the law is thrown out, but it's still the chilling effect. It remains certainly within the faculty lounge to know where the rails are, so to speak, when it comes to the office.
7: Right. And the ban on the introduction to sociology in the core curriculum, that remains on the books because there's a law specifically about courses under the core curriculum.
8: Right.
7: So that part is unaffected.
8: Dana Rivero, investigative reporter with our partner in South Florida, WLRN. Danny, thanks so much for sharing your reporting.
7: Thanks for having me, Tom.
8: Our email always open. Let us know your thoughts. 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School is back in session for K-12 public schools as well. We'll talk about that coming up as the Florida Roundup continues after this.
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0: This is the Florida Roundup. I'm Tom Hudson. Well, the new school year has begun across the Sunshine State. Many of the largest districts in Florida are bracing for another decline in student enrollment. Monday was the first day of the school year this week in Broward County, and there were 11,000 fewer students compared to last year's first day. 11,000 fewer. Those fewer students equate to about $100 million less coming from the state into the district's budget. That's according to Broward School Superintendent Howard Hepburn.
1: We've budgeted for the expected decline for the majority of this. So we hope that enrollment continues to climb and that we're not in the red, but we kind of climb up in the black.
0: Enrollment in charter schools also dropped in Broward County with about 2,100 fewer students on this first day compared to last year's first day of school. Meanwhile, the Pasco County School District eliminated nearly 500 positions this fall in anticipation of a decline in student enrollment there. Orange County Public Schools are expected to see a decline of about 2,000 students this year. And the district closed down 7 schools with low attendance after the last academic year. For the first time, some parents who homeschool their children and rely on a certain kind of state scholarship are being denied the money. As Carrie Sheridan reports now from our partner station WUSF in Tampa, experts are raising questions about why.
2: The program is called PEP, or the Personalized Education Program. It gives an average of $8,000 a year to reimburse homeschoolers for private lessons, curriculum, supplies, and more. Lindsay Jolie uses it to pay for writing and publishing courses for her teenage son.
3: There are a lot of families who couldn't afford art education, and the PEP funding makes it doable.
2: The program began in 2023 and is funded mainly by private donations, which companies make in exchange for a state tax credit. It was given out to 20,000 students the first year and has grown steadily ever since. This year, for the first time, it appears some parents are being turned away. Just why is unclear. Step Up for Students, the main company that hands out the awards, says a record number of people applied, near 100,000. Financial projections in March showed thousands of students might be denied because of a funding shortfall. But an update to those numbers, reviewed Tuesday by a committee of staff from the legislature and governor's office, suddenly showed millions more than before, enough to pay for thousands more scholarships. Tim Elwell is staff director for the Senate Appropriations Committee on Education. He says it's hard to understand and hard to explain to constituents.
4: Why are you telling me there are denial letters when there's $29 million left on the table?
2: Step Up for Students was not at the meeting, and a spokesman said he could not respond to a request for comment by deadline. I'm Carrie Sheridan in Sarasota.
0: Leaving the classroom for a story about learning out in the field, in this case, a cemetery. WUSF's Delina Miller takes us to one outside of Tampa, where a group of student historians are discovering hidden histories of its longtime residents.
5: It's 10 a.m. on a recent Saturday morning. As the cars whiz by on nearby U.S. 41, a small team of youngsters gather around a folding table in a shelter at the center of the 115-year-old Lute Cemetery.
6: We'll get over here in the shade.
5: Cemetery manager Tony Hedstrom lays out thin sheets of paper, scissors, tape, and black chalk.
6: We're going to do monument etching. This is so cool, you guys. But first, when you get to your monument, you're probably going to have to wipe it down because it's going to be wet with dew.
5: 9 kids, ages 6 to 13, clamor for their supplies.
6: This is part of the Florida Legacy Project. So I know you guys, those of you who have someone assigned, are doing some research and creating the historian project for your adopted person here at Lute Cemetery. So this is just one of the things we can do, is we could do the etching on their gravestone. And you could keep that for your records.
5: Today's headstone etchers are part of the first cohort of young historians researching the people buried here. Photos, documents, interviews with living relatives, and even artifacts are helping students transform forgotten names into living stories. These stories are preserved online and accessed through QR codes placed on headstones. Hedstrom holds up the small metal tag.
6: And then we can put this right on the headstone. And anybody can scan that and see all about that person.
5: Hedstrom says cemetery stewards have an obligation to not only care for the final resting places of the dead, but to document their stories and help young people care about local history.
7: When you're walking through the cemetery, you see street names that you drive on every day. You know, those families are here, you know, so teaching that too, teaching that sense of community to the youth is important.
5: Ethan Alvarado, in his khaki and olive green patch-covered Boy Scouts uniform, hunches down next to a small rounded headstone, sweat pouring down his face as he concentrates. In black chalk, a name has emerged, Sergeant Lewis E. Jenkins, an Army vet who died in 1940.
8: Happy with it?
9: Yeah.
5: 4 months into this research program, the 13-year-old is a pro compared to some of his peers, and he's learning firsthand that historical accounts don't always match up.
9: There's like a lot of stuff that could be wrong or different in a bunch of different websites.
5: Just a few hundred feet away, 6-year-old Milo Feliciano is watching his mother, Mia Kroenke, try her hand at etching too. They're both hunched over two flat headstones embedded side by side into the ground.
10: One is my grandma, and this one is her friend. Have to wait a minute, grandma.
11: You gotta wait a minute, grandma.
5: Kroenke hasn't visited since her grandmother died in 2015. So when the etching exercise was scheduled, she jumped at the chance to bring Milo.
11: Just kind of took it as a sign of, oh, I should probably get on that. He will learn something, and I will grow up and go visit the dead.
5: She says Milo is a little young to be doing the research himself, but the cemetery will still need help when he's older. At the end of the day, Tony Hedstrom reflects on the Legacy Project so far.
7: When we started it, we had like 9 kids that enrolled, and then I think we picked up a few more today.
5: The Florida Legacy Project is still in its infancy. With the help of a local mom who homeschools her own kids, Hedstrom has started working on a more formal curriculum to teach kids how to research people. Eventually, she'd like to partner with local schools to offer the program there.
7: Right now, the kids are kind of just winging it. They're just out there Googling and seeing where that takes them.
5: The cemetery only has one headstone with a QR code so far, but that'll change by December. Each of the headstones assigned to these kids will soon get their own portal into the past. But Hedstrom is pushing these kids and their families to do more than that. She says you don't have to be dying to consider your own legacy and the kind of information that could be on your headstone's QR code.
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5: And there's still more to come. Hedstrom says she's already drawn up the plans for a heritage center and military museum to be built amongst the headstones. They just need to raise the money. I'm Delina Miller in Tampa.
0: And I'm Tom Hudson. You are listening to the Florida Roundup from your Florida Public Radio station. Well, there's a heat dome and the storm season is heating up all at the same time. Megan Borowski is senior meteorologist at the Florida Public Radio Emergency Network.
12: Hi, Tom. It's great to be here.
13: So August is 14 days old as we're talking here on this Friday. I have 7 alerts over the past 14 days of heat advisories for where I live in South Florida. And there's no let up, is there?
12: No, unfortunately, this is going to be the trend most likely for the rest of the month. We might not see a heat advisory in effect every day for your particular location, but overall, the general trend for the month is going to be a good chance for above average temperatures, and especially this weekend where we could see records in parts of the state.
13: So I don't want to look too far ahead because we're just talking about the weather as opposed to climate, but might this be the coolest summer going forward?
12: I don't know if I'd necessarily go that far okay. And say that. It really is going to depend year to year. A big factor is how much rainfall we get as well, because of course, afternoon cloud cover and rain can cool things down. But definitely the rest of this summer, because in record keeping, at least for meteorology, August is the last month of summer. So we'll likely see this to be a record-setting summer.
13: We're about a month away from the meteorological height of the season that shall not be named. And there is plenty of activity. But give us kind of that longer range, multi-week outlook.
12: Sure. So good news is a lot of the activity this summer has been in the Pacific, and we anticipated that because we have our extreme El Nino, potentially one of the strongest El Ninos on record that is unfolding. And so that is strengthening the Pacific tropical season. Thankfully, so far, things have been relatively quiet in the Atlantic. We did just have a brief tropical storm that formed a few days ago in the northern Atlantic, but that has already dissipated. Right now, as of early Friday morning, there's two areas of interest in the main development region in the tropics. However, the the westernmost wave is interacting with a good amount of wind shear. So the chances of that one developing is actually decreasing. There's a wave immediately behind it farther to the east that has a medium chance of developing. We'll see if that happens over the next couple of days. But overall, that increased vertical wind shear, a very good Saharan air layer are both helping to detract really from our waves ejecting off the African coast from actually developing into anything. We'll see what unfolds in September, at least over the next couple of weeks, that that shear is elevated and that Saharan dust is over the Atlantic as well.
13: Takes just one, and we're still many, many moons away from the end of the official storm season. Megan Borowski, senior meteorologist with the Florida Public Radio Emergency Network. Thanks, Megan.
12: Thanks, Tom.
0: And then finally this week on the Roundup, a bird, a plane, a flying car. They've long been the kind of thing that only are in sci-fi movies, but the reality of flying vehicles might not be too far off in Florida's future. Governor Ron DeSantis spoke earlier this week at the SunTrax Air Ground in Polk County, where the new technology will be tested.
8: These things are going to be lifting off. They don't need a runway. They're going to lift off, and they're going to fly, and they're going to land, and they're going to be able to bring people to different places and then come back.
0: That audio comes courtesy of Spectrum Bay News 9. Now, testing will be throughout the Central Florida aerospace region. So left turn signals, right turn signals. Are there turn signals for up and down, too? That is our program for today. The Florida Roundup is produced by WLRN Public Media in Miami with assistance from WUSF in Tampa. The show is produced by Bridget O'Brien. Denise Royal is WLRN's senior producer of content streaming and news products. WLRN's director of live original programming is Katie Munoz. The vice president of radio is Peter Maritz. The program's technical director is MJ Smith. Engineering help each and every week from Doug Peterson, Harvey Bassard, and Ernesto J. Our theme music is provided by Miami jazz guitarist Aaron Libos at AaronLibos.com. 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Thanks for emailing, calling, listening, and above all, supporting public radio in your slice of the Sunshine State. I'm Tom Hudson. 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
20: Local weather conditions from WFIT, Melbourne. Mostly clear skies with an expected low of 77 degrees. Possible south-southeast winds around 5 miles an hour and a 20% chance of showers and thunderstorms between 8 and 9 p.m. Over the weekend, expect sunny skies with a high of 93.
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Now, that's how you start a Friday night. Good evening, Brevard and Beyond. Keller here on this Friday night with the Black Crowes. It's like that here on WFIT. It's definitely like that. The campus of Florida Tech is up and running again, another semester about to start. Students, faculty, and just a buzz in the air. And WFIT, very happy and honored to be a part of that. We've got music this hour from Wilco. We've got new music from They Might Be Giants. And this is the latest from Sturgill Simpson, who calls himself Johnny Blue Eyes. Go figure. It's called Don't Let Go. It's music discovery for the Space Coast. WFIT.

0: New music in 2026 from the band Dinosaur Jr., a track called Several Got Away. A classic from the Rolling Stones with Brown Sugar before that, and we started our time together with Johnny Blue Skies and the Dark Clouds, a.k.a. Sturgill Simpson, with a track called Don't Let Go. It's Music Discovery on a Friday night. Keller with you here on WFIT. I'll be with you until 10 o'clock tonight, and then we turn things over to Danny Morris and the Big Surf Show. Big news of the last day, week or so. We are 2 weeks away from Pastorius, LA or bust. If you know David Pastorius, he is an amazing bass player, an amazing musician. He is moving. He's relocating to Los Angeles. We're going to have a send-off concert for him 2 weeks from tonight, the 28th, right over at the Gleason Performing Arts Center. It's adjacent to our building here on campus of Florida Tech. Tickets just $30 per ticket. All the proceeds go to WFIT. So it is a send-off for him and a fundraiser for us. Local 518 supplying the music, a lot of surprise guests. Pat Travers sitting in for a few songs. We've been talking about it. We'll continue to talk about it all the way up to the show date, which is 2 weeks from tonight. So thank you in advance. You can go to WFIT.org to get tickets. And you can stick around for new music from They Might Be Giants and Get Down after this. Stick around.
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0: Lots of loud guitars here on this Friday night with Living Color and the Cult of Personality on WFIT. Man Who Sold the World, David Bowie, famously recorded and covered by Nirvana in their Unplugged set from Chicago, the great band Wilco with Cry All Day. And we started that set off with new music from They Might Be Giants and Get Down. Keller with you on this Friday night. Thank you so much for hanging out. We're going to take another quick time out. We'll give you all the details you need, unless in case you've missed it, for our Pastorius concert 2 weeks from tonight. When we come back from the break, more music with Young the Giant, some Dada, one of my favorites, and Suki Waterhouse with a track called Back in Love here on WFIT. Stick around.
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From the Southern California band Young the Giant to the trio known as Dada. This is Disneyland. 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

called Delta Spirit. Haven't heard those guys in a while. What's done is done here on WFIT. Dada in there, one of my favorite bands of all time, still kicking it for the most part these days in 2026. Went back to the 90s for that one with Disneyland. Young the Giant, they were just out here in Florida with Cold War Kids. And Almost Monday, they're still doing their thing. And we started that long set of music discovery out with Suki Waterhouse and her track, Back in Love. Keller with you back on this Friday night all the way up until 10 o'clock. And then we've got Danny Morris taking over with the Big Surf Show. So definitely stick around with that. You can actually go to WFIT.org to print out a schedule of what's on when. All right, all 7 days a week, whether it's music discovery, whether it's your favorite specialty show, or NPR News, WFIT will let you, .org will let you go ahead and print it out, put it on your refrigerator. You never miss a show from here on out. Sound good? Wrapping up this hour with Ozo Motley covering La Bamba. And this is Robert Plant, Falling in Love Again. It's music discovery for the Space Coast. WFIT.